Turek Desert Blues legends Tanarawen's new album wrapping up that set, reflecting a retreat back to the Sahara because political unrest in Mali prevented them from returning home safely. Right before that, we heard the Milk Carton Kids calling their latest album The One, where they finally figured out how to feel and sound like themselves with a broader sonic palette. That is the song Blue Water. Excellent release from Milk Carton Kids. We are checking out some of our new favorites halfway through 2026. The Mottvales was a brand new discovery for us. The Cincinnati-based folk duo. We will go with this song, Hellbent on Colorado.

New His Golden Messenger, MC Taylor worked with Josh Kaufman on this new album, I'm People. They recorded it at a decommissioned church outside of Woodstock. And Mike says, I wanted the record to feel the way that upstate place feels, deep in the pocket, a place of poetry, earth and sky and mountains. The light that came through down the stained glass was a filter through which the music passed. Lovely. Listening to our favorites halfway through 2026. Coming up, we will pop over to Ireland. I'm Cindy Howes. This is Folk Alley. We're marking the halfway point of 2026 by playing our best of where we are so far. I know we're more than halfway through, so lots of new music to consider. Couldn't get all of our favorites in, so listen to new music on our fresh cut stream, folkalley.com, or our app. We will get two 2026 albums up next from Ireland, starting with Dervish, the Great Irish Songbook Volume 2, featuring modern standards from Irish songwriters. It's a Ye Vagabond song sung by Sarah Jarosz from Dervish.

That's Ye Vagabonds from their latest album, All Tied Together. That record is a front runner for my favorites of 2026, a perfect album from Irish duo Ye Vagabonds. They are actually brothers. I cannot pronounce their names. I saw them at a showcase at the folk music conference Folk Alliance, and I asked them to pronounce it, and I still can't do it correctly. Brienne and Diarmid McGlone. We are listening to our favorites from 2026 now that we are halfway through. Folk Alley favorites, Ferris and Jason Romero, based in Horsefly, British Columbia, released a lovely album that reflects their life at this moment. Incidental touring, raising two kids, making banjos, and playing this music because they love it. The new album, These Are the Days That Turn Into Years, it's Ferris and Jason Romero.

I have been spinning that one a lot. A compilation produced by Lizzie No, created in response to America 250 and highlighting marginalized voices. The compilation Outlaws Almanac finds roots in slave rebellion, protest songs, and traditional tunes. That was Lizzie No, The One I Love and the Freedom Road from Outlaws Almanac. Also new from Punch Brothers, their first all-instrumental album. Coming up, she made her Broadway debut in 2024. I'm Cindy Howes, and this is Focal. Allison Russell starred as Persephone in the hit Broadway musical Hadestown, taking on the iconic role in two separate limited engagements in 2024 and 25. Never one to rest on her laurels, she's released her third solo record this year. We'll hear No Springtime, featuring Joy Oladokun and Julie Williams, as we're checking out our favorites from 2026, now that we are a little over halfway through the year. This is Allison Russell.

0: I have been hearing about Nathan Evans Fox for a while now from our friend Lizzie No, who actually co-hosted a podcast with Nathan, Yolidarity Social Club. Nathan grew up in North Carolina, lives in Nashville these days, and released Heirloom this year. It's a very spiritual and emotional listen. You might like it if you're into Tyler Childers. Also, Iron and Wine, great new record, Hen's Teeth this year. That song features I'm With Her, who also released an awesome live record this year. We can't fit in all our favorites today, so if you're looking for all of Folk Alley's favorites from 2026, you can find the Fresh Cut stream at folkalley.com or our app. A couple more to go, and I got to get this Monrovia album in there. This is from his debut album. Here's Whose Face Am I from Monrovia.
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This is Folk Alley.

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2: 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I'm Chris Heim.

a special edition of Global Village as we join in with Jamaica to celebrate their Independence Day. Jamaica became independent from Britain in 1962, and we will celebrate with some great ska and rocksteady and reggae sounds from Jamaica, and we will get things underway, of course, with some music from Bob Marley and the Wailers as we begin this visit to the Global Village.

Jamaican Independence Day. Yes, Jamaica became independent from Britain in 1962, and an opportunity for us to head down to Jamaica and get to some music from that island nation, and starting out where we needed to with Bob Marley and the Wailers with Positive Vibration from the Rastaman Vibration album, and then some music from two of the other original Wailers, Bunny Wailer with the title track of one of his albums, Blackheart Man, and Peter Tosh with the title track of one of his solo albums, Equal Rights. Set here in the Global Village. I'm Chris Heim here with you, and we cannot celebrate the music and the independence of Jamaica without getting to some ska, and especially without getting to some music from the Skatalites. We'll take a quick break, and when we return, it's some Nimblefoot ska from them here in the Global Village.

ska classics. It originally came out credited to Roland Alfonso and the Studio One Orchestra. Essentially, the Skatalites and their version of From Russia with Love. Roland Alfonso, part of that lineup. Lloyd Nibb, Lloyd Brevet, Jackie Mitu, who we also heard in there from one of his solo projects as well. From Russia with Love, from Roland Alfonso and the Studio One Orchestra. And in front of that, actually, a couple of artists that were musical directors at Studio One and also both played with the Skatalites, the great guitarist Ernest Ranglin doing King Tubby Meets the Rockers was right in front of From Russia with Love. That from Ernest Ranglin's album Below the Baseline. It was part of a series of just wonderful albums that he did through the 90s and early 2000s, some of his best work on those things. And Below the Baseline among them. King Tubby Meets the Rockers from guitarist Ernest Ranglin and keyboard player Jackie Mitu in front of that with Black Organ from a compilation of his work that came out called Tribute to Jackie Mitu. And we started with the Skatalites with Nimblefoot Ska. Here in the Global Villages, we're celebrating Jamaican Independence Day, sharing some sounds from Jamaica. And that should also include a little bit of rock steady. And one of the classic tunes that later got covered by a number of groups. This is the original version of The Tide is High from the Paragons here in the Global Village.

The brother and sister team of Alton and Hortense Ellis with one of their classic songs, Breaking Up Is Hard to Do. We also heard DJ Prince Francis with Mojo Rock Steady, and the Paragons with the original version of The Tide Is High, later covered by a number of different artists, including probably best known through the cover version from Blondie. That here in the Global Village, I'm Chris, I'm here with you. We'll take a quick break, and when we return, one of the classics of reggae, 2 Sevens Clash from Culture, as we celebrate Jamaican Independence Day here in the Global Village.

Black Uhuru, one of the groups that really dominated the reggae scene in the 80s, and they're with Right Stuff. We also heard Burning Spear, the legendary Burning Spear, in one of his classic songs, Marcus Garvey, and a classic song and album from the group Culture, Two Sevens Clash, as we've been spending some time highlighting sounds from Jamaica for Jamaican Independence Day. The playlist for this show and all of our shows you'll find on our Facebook page, facebook.com/Global Village Radio. 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
2: Welcome in, folks. 80s Obsesso. I'm DJ Ferris, your host, and today is the 31st of July, if you hadn't looked at a calendar. So occasionally what I like to do is take the date and play songs that peaked on the Billboard charts at that position. So it's always kind of an interesting look at what maybe did or did not break the top 40, which songs were big that we think were bigger, maybe bigger hits than they really were. So, nice mixture of genres as well. It's always kind of an interesting experiment. So today, because it's the 31st of July, we're going to play songs on 80s Obsesso that peaked at number 31 on the Billboard chart. So just inside the top 40. Now, I think that's about right for most of these, but I got to tell you, there's a couple on here that I was pretty surprised weren't bigger hits because they've sort of become synonymous. You hear them a lot on the big 80s, the corporate stations 80s weekend. So I'm a little surprised they didn't get higher up the charts, but they all topped out at number 31. So let's start with Diana Ross. Here's Pieces of Ice, stalled at number 31 back in the early 80s here on 80s Obsesso.

Definitely a peculiar cult classic there from the 80s. That was a Tom Tom Club, Genius of Love, Tom Tom Club. Of course, the offshoot band from the Talking Heads. Chris France and Tina Weymouth from Talking Heads formed the Tom Tom Club. And today on 80s Obsesso Songs that peaked at number 31 on the Billboard Hot 100, because today is the 31st of July. I thought that fit nicely. You know, that one, I guess I'm not surprised it didn't go higher, but it's definitely a cult classic. You hear that, very synonymous with the 80s, but a lot of the songs on today's show, when I saw them at number 31 on the charts, I was a little surprised. I seem to remember them as being bigger hits, but I think that's really reflective of the power of MTV. The video were played in heavy rotation and probably made me feel like it was a bigger hit on the radio charts, but wasn't. And we had DeBarge in there, I Like It, before that. Talk Talk, It's My Life, the 12-inch remix, also in there. And then we started things off, Diana Ross, Pieces of Ice. And coming up later in the show, we've got some great mixture of stuff. We got Quiet Riot coming up later, Samantha Fox, The Gap Band, kind of a little known band called the Outlaws, all coming up later this hour in 80s Obsesso. But first up, let's take it to 11. This is going to be Europe coming off of the Final Countdown album. Their follow-up was kind of a bomb, did not get to that same level of success, but the song Superstitious topped out at number 31 on the Billboard Hot 100. And that's what our focus is on 80s Obsesso.

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rocking out on 80s Obsesso with Quiet Riot. Little bang your head, mental health. I first heard that song when Kevin Bacon was rolling in on Footloose with his Volkswagen, playing that song at 11. And one more to go here on the show. We were focused on songs that peaked at number 31 on the Billboard Hot 100 because today is the 31st of July. I like to do that once in a while. Take the date and just play songs that peaked at that position on the charts. A lot of variety today on the show, but they had one thing in common. They all topped out at number 31 on the charts. Before Quiet Riot, Olivia Newton-John, ONJ, Living in Desperate Times, probably talking about today as well, but a song that should have been a bigger hit was off the Two of a Kind soundtrack, which was kind of a bomb at the time. Speaking of bombs, you dropped a bomb on me, the Gap Band. I'm shocked that did not chart higher. I just remember that being a bigger hit. I don't know if it's just because you see it a lot on the 80s compilation CDs at like truck stops or what have you, but The Gap, You Dropped a Bomb on Me, again, relevant to today's political climate, topped out at number 31 on the charts. I cracked myself up. LL Cool J before that, going back to Cali, and not a person named Cali. We know a few Calis in our lives. No, Cali is in California. And we had Samantha Fox, I Only Want to Be With You, Living Color, Glamour Boys. Before that, one of my favorite songs of the 80s, Kiss and Tell by Brian Ferry, formerly of Roxy Music. And then Europe Superstitious kicked us off. All of those songs topped out at number 31 on the Billboard Hot 100. And here's one more from the 80s, topped out at number 31. I'd never heard this band or song, so this is, I guess, kind of a rarity, but it's The Outlaws. The song is a cover, I believe, of a Johnny Cash song, but it's Ghost Riders in the Sky. Topped out at number 31 on the charts. This is the final one on 80s Obsesso today.

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2: 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And for the next several hours, we're going to play a bunch of new music and a few old ones, stuff you've probably never heard before. And we're going to start it off with a brand new one from Deep Purple. The new album is called Splat, and it's terrific. This one is called Jessica's Bra. Check it out. 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

Portland guitarist Paul Gilbert on the Now and Then show from his new one, WROC. It's a good one, too. Of course, he finished up with Mr. Big. I've been trying to get him on the show, and I've reached out to his camp. I haven't heard back yet, but we'll wait and see. We heard a new one from WROC called Maintain a Sweet and Cheerful Countenance. That is certainly a mouthful here on the Now and Then show, and hilarious stuff there. He kind of has this 1776 vibe George Washington thing going on there, and it's pretty cool. I can't wait to get him on the show. All right, we're going to track one from Rebels Opera. This one's called Gotta Let You Know. You, of course, are listening to the Now and Then show on 88.5, 100.7 KMUZ.

There's a track from their forthcoming album called Throne of Thorns. Kind of hard to say there. You got to think about that one. That's Striper on the Now and Then Show, and I'm All Right, I'm Okay. That's a brand new one. I believe their album is out in September. We also heard Bumblefoot and Once in Forever. That's from his album Bumblefoot Returns. And Rebels Opera started it off. We've got Taiketto coming up here, but first, the American Red Cross has declared an emergency blood shortage. All donors are needed immediately to ensure patients receive life-saving care without delay. The blood supply fell to nearly 25% in June, and blood and platelet donations are needed right away. To schedule your appointment, go to redcrossblood.org. All right, back with the music. Here is Taiketto from their new one, Closer to the Sun. This one is called We Rise.

Going back a few years from an album called The End Game, that is the Swedish rock band Treat. And Wake Me When It's Over, that's from, again, an album called The End Game. I believe that came out during the COVID lockdown. Also in there, we heard Trevor Rabin and Big Mistakes. Of course, you might know him from his stint with Yes and all kinds of movie soundtrack stuff. And Taiketto started us off. Here's a track from a band called Degreed, another Swedish band doing a Thin Lizzy cover called Still In Love With You. This is a great track. Check it out here. You're listening to the Now and Then Show.

Frank Cannon on the Now and Then Show from his album From One Place to Another, Volume 1, doing a track called They Call Me the Breeze. There's a classic for you. Frank Cannon, of course, lead guitarist for the band Tesla. You can see them at Rock the Locks this year. They will also be up at Ridgefield, Washington. So going to be a busy summer for Tesla for sure. Also in there, Mr. Big, featuring, again, Portland guitarist Paul Gilbert. And As Good As It Gets from their latest and final studio release called 10. And we heard Degreed on the Now and Then Show. All right, that's going to wrap it up for hour number one. I think next hour, I've got a little bit of my interview with Joel Hoekstra regarding a cover song we played. He actually gave it to me. In fact, I'm the only one that got it in radio. So it's a really cool track. It's a Steve Miller tune called Abracadabra. We're going to play that with his comments on that next hour right here on the Now and Then Show. Right now, though, Geddy Lee is going to take us out. This one's called Grace to Grace. 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
2: Hour number two of the Now and Then Show. Thank you so much for hanging out with us. And this is the radio program where we play tons of new music and a few old deep cuts. And we steer away from the stuff you've heard 100 million times. Here's a new one from Ricky Warwick. Ricky, of course, good friend of the show. He's been in Black Star Riders, The Almighty, and of course, Thin Lizzy. His own solo stuff is spectacular. Played at Revolution Hall here a couple of summers ago. Here's Ricky Warwick on the Now and Then Show. Eric Gessner with you. And we're going to roll on with a track called Seek, Zen, Destroy, featuring Phil Collin from Def Leppard. Great track here from his new release called Fire and Vengeance. And you're listening to the Now and Then Radio Show.

That's a newer band on the scene. They're called Crashing Wayward. They were formed in 2020. They will be at the Twilight Room in Portland on October 22nd, so you might want to go see them. We just heard a brand new track there called Bullet for a Heart. This is the Now and Then Show coming up a little later in the hour. We're going to play back part of our interview with Joel Hoekstra that we didn't air here a couple weeks ago regarding the cover track he did during the COVID lockdown called Abracadabra, the Steve Miller track. It's a great track, great story too. And I'll give you a hint, we are the only ones playing it. How about that? All right, here's Iconic, brand new, from their new one too. This one's called Heart of Stone. Here's Joel Hoekstra playing lead guitar with, of course, Michael Sweet. And you're listening to the Now and Then Show on 88.5, 100.7, and streaming at kmuz.org.

That duo is called JSP, and that features Alexandra Sasha on lead vocals, and of course, Jacob Keir on guitar. And there you go, great stuff there. Those two are in the band The Royal Hunt, and that's a little side project there, JSP. We heard Envy of None featuring Maya Wynn, and the story, of course, Alex Lifeson playing guitar on that one, and Alex on tour, of course, with Rush. And Maya's going to go see Rush in October, I believe. She's currently overseas right now and working on some engineering stuff. So there you go. Also in there, Iconic to start it off. All right, we're going to track one from Europe. These guys did the Final Countdown. You remember that song where you just remember them repeating the Final Countdown over and over and can't remember the rest of the lyrics? Well, this is a new one called Cult of Ignorance. Here is Europe from their forthcoming album. You're listening to The Now and Then Show.

0: That's Robert Plant and Jimmy Page from an album they did back in the 90s called Walking in the Clarksdale. We heard the title track for you there. Also in there from Retransmission, we heard Jeff Scott Soto and Wet and something called How Far to Babylon. And we started it off with a brand new track from Europe, good one there, called Cult of Ignorance. Wildfires ignited by mid-July storms continue to spread across Oregon and Washington. We recently learned of an app for your phone called Watch Duty. I have that on my phone for sure. Watch Duty is a nonprofit that created an app which alerts you of nearby wildfires and flooding in real time. The app is free to download, and I urge you to download it. To learn more, visit their website, watchduty.org. And mine's gone off locally in my area twice in the last week. One about a mile away where it got up into the tree canopy. And luckily, the firefighters put it out in like 4 hours. There was another one up above me in the Malala Mountains there, which went on for like 17 hours. So it's out there. The fires are crazy. Please be safe with any burning. You shouldn't be burning cigarettes, mowing, any of that stuff. Just be really careful out there. Even shooting can be an issue. So just think before you go out and do stuff of anything that could create a spark and maybe a wildfire. All right, we're going to play a bit of my Joel Hoekstra interview. Of course, Joel from Iconic, formerly of Whitesnake, Night Ranger, and Trans-Siberian Orchestra. Of course, he's in that show every year. And we talked about his cover tune, Abracadabra, which evidently we're the only radio station playing it. So here, check this out. You're listening to the Now and Then Show. I got to tell the folks at home out there, a few years ago, during COVID, you guys did that Abracadabra track with Arnell from Journey. And
1: well, Billy Sheehan was
0: Billy
1: on
0: Sheehan,
1: there.
0: Exactly. Mm-hmm. And you actually sent me the files for that to play. Is anybody else playing that besides me?
1: No, just you. I think I probably only gave that to you. I mean, that was something that Arnell and I did and then just kind of stayed away from any kind of money making with it, just so it wouldn't have any political repercussions in the Journey camp or in the Whitesnake camp or anything like that. I mean, it was like, just let's just, this is just for fun. It's for the fans.

0: and we stuck to our word with it. Short of me sending it to you to put on your show, but that's it, man.
1: I mean, playing it.
0: We didn't want to really, the goal wasn't to make any money off that stuff. I mean, there were several of those. Obviously, Dino Jelusic, he produced the Jane video with myself and Mike Portnoy, and Foreplay, long time. We covered that together. And then I did a version of Stormbringer and asked Dino to do it. Like, you know, him and Tony Franklin on bass and Virgil Donati on drums. So people can check all that stuff out online on YouTube and whatnot. And that was fun. It was good to do that. I definitely have some of the people that were like on the why haven't I done anything with them list. And then you do like Portnoy, you know, 10 million bands. I've been in 10 million bands. We had never done anything together. So that was our first chance to actually do something together. And Billy Sheehan, you know, never had a chance to do anything with him. I'm not sure Billy was actually looking forward to working with me at any point, but I asked him about Abracadabra and he was into it. So he did that. And, you know, Arnell and I were always like did well hanging out and talking when Journey and Night Ranger were out together. And always kind of just let's do something together sometime, man. And, you know, and obviously doing something like that where it's not about making money or having it be a real band or be commercial, it's a lot easier to get away with doing it and just kind of have some fun. So, yeah, that's, you know, I guess those little silver linings from the COVID era, man.
1: Yeah, there was a lot of that. But your track, that Abracadabra, I think is one of my all-time top five cover tunes of all time. I think it's great. Let's play it right now. Here's Joel Hoekstra, Arnell Pineda, and basically a whole bunch of other folks doing a cover of Steve Miller's Abracadabra on the Now and Then Show.

Brother new one, Magnolia Medicine. That is Brother Kane. And Out of My Head, that's a brand new one. We haven't played that one before. I hope you liked it as much as I did. And we heard Joel Hoekstra and company doing Abracadabra. Again, we are the only radio station, the only radio program playing that. Isn't that cool? I felt so honored to be able to get that and play it. I played it a bunch of times already, and it was fun to revisit that with him here a few weeks ago. All right, we're headed to hour number two. This is the Now and Then Show. Eric Gessner with you, and we're going to do a whole nother hour here, so stick around for that. Right now, we'll close out hour two with our good friends, the Raskins. 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
1: All right, in the hour number three, we dive. Eric Gessner with you. Thank you so much for hanging out. 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Sometimes we even play older bands with new music, for example, like Deep Purple you heard earlier tonight, or Europe. Here's another one. These guys have a forthcoming album called Indigo. They've been around forever. I think they have one original member, kind of like Foghat, right? These guys are called Asia, and I love this track. It's called The Traveler. Check it out. Here's brand new Asia on the Now and Then radio program.

That track just dropped a couple days ago. They're called Striper. The new album on the way is called Throne of Thorns. We heard Ashes to Roses here on the Now and Then Show. Eric Gessner with you. Coming up this hour, brand new Jason Beeler, a live track from Joe Bonamassa, something from the Judas Priest Greatest Hits album that just got released. Also, brand new Deep Purple, but right now, Shez Kane. She's been on the show before. She's from Wales, and this one's called Bad Girl. Check it out. Shez Kane, brand new on the Now and Then radio program, 88.5, 100.7.

far off, I sat and wondered. Started humming a song from 1962. And it's funny how the night moves.

There's a new track from Deep Purple. I was talking about him earlier. Ian Gillan in his 80s now. And they said they have time for probably one more album, one more studio album. This one's from the album Splat, which just got released. The great Simon McBride is on guitar now after, of course, replacing Steve Morse, who replaced Ritchie Blackmore. Joe Satriani was in there for a cup of coffee anyway. And we heard Sacred Land again from the new one, Splat. Here's a brand new one from Tesla from the Homage album. And we heard the Bob Seger classic Night Moves. Jeff Keith doing a fine job on that one. Like that version of it. And of course, Chez Kane to start it off. Got one from an album called This Is Where the Show Begins. His name is Dan Byrne. I love this album so far. This one's called Praise Hell. You're listening to the Now and Then Show.

That band is called Kyra, from an album called No Halos in Hell. They've been around for about 10 years, and we had drummer Alex Landenberg on the show here, I don't know, maybe 8 years ago, something like that, and he was a great guy. We need to get him back on the show. Kyra. We also heard Rush and Red Tide, a lot of messaging in that song from the album Presto, and a brand new one from Dan Byrne. Well, my new friend Jason Beeler has a new single out. Jason, of course, from Jason Beeler and the Baron von Bielski Orchestra. He's got a new album coming out as well. And I love this track. Just a piano track, just piano and Jason. Check this one out. It's called Goodbye. I love this track. You're going to like it too here on the Now and Then Show.

There's an oldie from Judas Priest from their Greatest Hits album that just got released. A lot of good ones on there if you like the Priest. And there you go, something called Lightning Strikes. We heard Joe Bonamassa live track called Bad Penny. That's off his Rory Gallagher live tribute album. And we heard Jason Bieler to start it off. Hey, if you listen to KMEZ, of course, we have a pledge drive coming up here starting in a couple weeks. The Now and Then Pledge Drive show will be happening on August 20th. So we hope you can start saving up your money and your bottles and cans. 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And if you want to check out our merch as well, you can hopefully keep us going that way. 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Thank you so much for listening tonight. You've been listening to the Now and Then show. I'm Eric Gessner. Make good decisions out there. We will see you next Thursday, right here at 8 p.m.

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I'm Todd J. Welcome back to the Realm of Chaos. And I have but one question for you. Are you ready to defile?

All right. Started off with Necrofilth. That was Ready to Defile. We're going to get going next with three, starting off with Morbid Mass of Repulsive. I can't read it. By Stenched.

All right, we started that one out with Stenched, Morbid Massive Repulsive Purulence from their 2024 release, Purulence Gushing from the Coffin. Then we went on to Weregoat with the Hideous Stench of Occult Slaughter from Unholy Exaltation of Full Moon Perversity. And then we have Black Witchery with Darkness Attack off Upheaval of Satanic Majesty, or Might, Satanic Might. Anyways, we're going to roll on now with the two-man war machine. This is Antichrist Siege Machine with Apostate.

All right, we just heard three tracks of absolutely glorious brutality. We started out with Apostasy from Antichrist Siege Machine, and then Slaughter Siege from Death Worship, and then Bestial Warlust from the absolute most maniacal country to ever produce bands, Australia. We had Barbaric Horde. We're going to move along now without any more talking to Resuscitated Immortal Scorn by one of my favorite bands from South America, Slotbox.

All right. We started that one off in Argentina with Slotboth. That was resuscitated by Immortal Scorn. Then we moved on to the Midwest with Lucifer's Hammer, the Burning Church, off the Burning Church demo. I'm going to actually have to just do a full episode of Realm of Chaos on just Midwest death metal bands, because there is so much good stuff that came out of there. So that'll be coming up pretty soon. And then we went on to France, the country that brought us the Baguette, the Escargot, and the Dropproof Rifle with Antaeus, Symmetry of Strangers. All right, little bit of info for you. This is now pledge month, and if, you know, when we're not spending money on records, which we are, it takes a lot to run a station like this. 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We do have a merch store on KMUZ.org now, and I'll have a shirt up there pretty soon that I'm in the process of designing. So you could buy merch or just make a small pledge of $5, whatever you can do. I know money's tight right now, but anything helps at this point. So if you can, please do. Now that's all I'm going to say. We are now going to move on to the masters of slow and heavy, in my opinion. This is Graven from Temple Nightside.

Okay, that was Antediluvian with Guardians of the Liminal. Then we had a Vaginal Vomit with Scattered Remnants. And we started with the Masters of Slow and Heavy from the Land Down Under. Temple Nightside with Graven. This is going to be the last track for the night. I will catch you guys next Thursday when we will once again plumb the depths of the underground on Realm of Chaos. This is Todd J. Cheers.

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I know it's hard to believe when they're yelling in your ear and it's the only voice you're able to hear. But you raise up your fist and you learn to resist and you say, I will not disappear. I will not disappear.

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And like the Beatles and other groups, you know, and their music will get to you and reach you, and the colors will flash, and the sounds will embrace you, and it's beautiful. It's the birds.

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I believe that if we gave LSD to all the statesmen and politicians in the world, we might have a chance at stopping war. That's a quote from Paul McCartney. I concur heartily.

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Good morning. I'm Ken Cartwright, and welcome in to Until 10. It's singers and songwriters in our last installment and edition for our listeners on KMUZ. This will be our final broadcast for you folks as we change directions here at KYAC. But it's been a pleasure, truly has. And this morning, we'll keep it that way for you as well. We've got a lot of new artists that will be playing for you, as well as some great classic music with the theme of gone. No pun intended. It is 60 degrees outside. We've got smoke, patchy smoke today with a high of 88. Clear tonight with a low of 55. And sunny tomorrow with a high of around 88 degrees. Sunday, sunny with a high of 83. And Monday, sunny with a high of 82 degrees. Again, it is 60 degrees. Welcome in to Singers and Songwriters.

You're listening to Singers and Songwriters, and that was Flat and Scruggs, and You're Gonna Miss Me When I'm Gone. And just before that, we heard Marty Stewart and his fabulous Superlatives with Going, Going, Gone. And we started out with Leo Kottke and Agile North. And that brings us to our first new CD that we're going to play cuts from this morning, Kate McLeod. The album is called Mind the Gap. Blends the original and traditional on Homebrewed is the name of the album. It's a little confusing. The album says Homebrewed, but it also says Mind the Gap. A neo-traditional American roots band with members based in West Virginia's Eastern Panhandle, the northern Shenandoah Valley of Virginia, and Maryland, Kate McLeod's Mind the Gap performs Kate's original songs, along with some favorites from old-time bluegrass, early country, folk, and other roots music genres. And although Kate has released several recordings as an individual artist, Homebrewed marks this band's first full-length recording. The first recording, I Will Sing My Heart Out. Kate McLeod.

You're listening to Singers and Songwriters, and that's the first cut from Kate McLeod's Mind the Gap band with their very first cut, and the cut from her album, new album, is I Will Sing My Heart Out, and that's from her Homebrewed album. And just so you know, she's not just another pretty face. Not only is she a singer, but she's a songwriter, and she plays fiddle and guitar. And she's being accompanied by guitarist Paul Hamerton, bassist John Bryant, mandolinist Banjo Matthew Metz, and all four sing. Since Kate's first recording produced by Charles Sawtell of Hot Rise, her songs have been recorded by other musicians from California to Europe. Kate has toured in the United States, Canada, Belgium, Holland, Switzerland, Germany, Austria, Italy, and the UK. And she was chosen for the Best of the West Award 2019 by the Far West region of Folk Alliance International. Kate resides in both Salt Lake City, Utah, and Harpers Ferry, West Virginia. From her brand new album, Homebrewed, here is Kate McLeod with Cross-Eyed Fiddler and Denver Belle.

You're listening to Singers and Songwriters, and there's a great player, songwriter. His name is Bill Mize, M-I-Z-E, and the song is called The Rhodes Scholar. And before that, Kate McLeod's Mind the Gap, that's the name of the band, with Cross-Eyed Fiddler, and that's from her brand new album, Home Brewed. And we're going to be playing an album this morning called Masters of the Acoustic Guitar, in between a lot of these cuts. And that cut by Bill Mize that you just heard came from that. It's really a fabulous album of just instrumental music. Yes, instrumental. I've been accurately described as a person who plays a lot of instrumentals. Well, I say this as a musician. If you don't want to sing and show your weakness as a singer, well, then learn how to play guitar and learn how to do solos and things. So I've done that. Yes, I sing, but I like the instrumentals. That will bring us to our next artist. His name is Richard Peter Morris. The album is called Gratuitous Grace, and it's a brand new album for him. And he said that this project taps into a 30-year archive of Richard's original music. The song spanned from the early 90s with his first bluegrass band, no more recent musical and lyrical evolutions, and most of them were road-tested, notably during his decade in the mid-aughts, performing and recording with Brooklyn's M. Shanghai String Band. And Gratuitous Grace reunites him with M. Shanghai bandmates Gerald Menke, Hillary Hawk, and Philippi Thompson, whose dobro, banjo, fiddle, and vocals recapture some of their live magic. That's the promo for it, but let's get to the essence of the album. The first cut we're going to hear from Richard Peter Morris is a song called Same Old Moon.

0: The Public News Service Daily Newscast, August the 7th, 2026. I'm Mike Clifford. President Donald Trump said Thursday he was signing two executive orders on immigration, including one limiting the number of people eligible for U.S. citizenship after being born in the United States. The second order focused on stopping people from coming to the U.S. to give birth. The Washington Post notes immigration advocates and many legal experts say the Constitution is clear in outlining who is considered to be a citizen. Meantime, Indiana counties are beginning to receive state reimbursements for road funding lost during the gas tax holiday. Our Joey Lurie lets us know the State Board of Finances approved nearly $38 million to replace revenue lost in April and May.
1: The payments are helping keep roadwork on schedule, but some local officials say uncertainty over future reimbursements is still making it difficult to plan. Cass County Highway Superintendent Jeff Smith says the state's first reimbursement gave his department confidence to keep roadwork on schedule.
2: It's been great as a driver to see the lower gas prices. From my day job, it's been a concern ever since it was announced, so I'm thankful for the governor and the legislature to make this good.
1: The Braun administration says local governments will be reimbursed for revenue lost during the tax holiday, with additional payments expected in the coming months. But some counties say they'll remain cautious until those dollars are approved and in hand. This story was produced with original reporting from Carson Gerber for FPI News.
0: Governor Mike Braun suspended Indiana's gas tax in April after oil prices spiked. And carriage houses, also known as accessory dwelling units, or ADUs, are being proposed in many Ohio cities as a way to combat the housing affordability crisis among seniors and older adults. More now from our Nadia Romligon.
3: ADUs are often multi-generational, a smaller property behind the main house that older or younger family members can live in. They may also be rented out, explains Erica Spade Patras with the Greater Ohio Policy Center.
4: And when they are rented as rental units, they tend to rent for less than market rates, so they're a bit of affordable rental housing.
3: Many cities have already changed residential zoning codes to accommodate ADUs in the face of an unprecedented housing crisis. But a Greater Ohio Policy Center report also found that making changes to building codes that regulate sewer requirements in the city of Columbus could potentially spur development.
0: According to a 2021 AARP survey, nearly half of older adults say they would consider living in an ADU, and nearly 70% say they would consider building one on their property for a loved one who needed care. Allowing an ADU's sewer system to connect directly to the sewage line of the main house would make them easier to build. This is Public News Service.
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6: Patchy smoke today, but sunny with a high of 88 degrees. And tonight, mostly clear with a low of around 55. And on Saturday, sunny with a high of 86 degrees. Sunday, sunny with a high of 83. And Monday, sunny with a high of 82 degrees. Tuesday, sunny with a high of 82 degrees. We're at 59 degrees. For Community Radio News, I'm Ken Cartwright. Well, this morning, a lot of great music for you, some new music. Just before the news, we heard a cut from Richard Morris's brand new album, Richard Peter Morris. The album is called Gratuitous Grace. We heard Same Old Mood from that same album. Here is Space Food.

from his brand new album. That's Richard Peter Morris. The song we heard was Same Old Moon, and the brand new album we're listening to is Gratuitous Grace, and that's the second cut from that album. The first cut we played just before the news this morning. We played Space Food was the name of that, and we're also featuring some really nice instrumentals from an album that I've had for a while, and I haven't gotten around to airing it much. I've had it in automation, but I haven't had it out here in my hands physically. And it's called Masters of the Guitar. And from that album, here is Pat Kirtley. I've used his music as background music for Neighbor to Neighbor and other programs. And this is from an album he did called Rural Life.

You're listening to Guitar Masters, Masters of the Guitar. And that was Pat Kirtley with Rural Life from an album called Masters of Acoustic Guitar. And, you know, there are times in our lives when you just want to put an instrumental on. If you need to talk over it, you can do that without being too taken aback and interrupting your thought process. There are times you just don't want lyrics. You want instrumentals. And I love this album for that very reason right there. I want to play another cut from it. This is Peter Roller, R-O-L-L-E-R, with a song called Rancho Mirage.

Tim O'Brien with Turning Around, and that's from his Two Journeys album. I don't know what I said it was going to be, but I didn't say that. Kind of caught myself by surprise there. But hey, it was good. Singers and songwriters, that's what this show is about. And he's one of the great ones, Tim O'Brien. Well, for the last few weeks, I've been playing a couple of CDs, brand new ones, and getting a kick out of them. One is called Ween, W-E-E-N, and it's subtitled 12 Golden Country Greats, the deluxe edition, and it says College Radio Sampler, and there's a bunch of other things on it, but except for the titles of the songs, everything about this album is made up, and it was made up as a joke. And I got it, and I've been having a good laugh with it. And I reached out to the author of this album and had a good laugh with him. Glad to have it here. And I've got cuts to play from it, so I'm going to continue to do that today. Cut number 7 is I Don't Want to Leave You on the Farm. This is Ween. I guess we're weenies.

I don't want to leave you on the farm. That's the name of that song, and I just have to smile as I read it out to you. Again, that's from an album called Ween. You can't buy it. Right now, the only place you can hear it is right here. And I talked with the guys involved with it, and they're getting ready to do, the reason they put it out is they wanted to draw attention to a series of made-for-radio music that they've been working on. And I just laughed, and I said, well, you sure got my attention on it. we're in line to receive the next project they send out, which will be very soon. And I will keep you posted on it. I personally will be retiring from being on the air. I may still be involved as a board member for the radio station to make sure things are run properly, but I won't be day-to-day on the air with it. I think I've done about all I need to do here. And once in a while, I'll go on to do interviews and that sort of thing. But, yeah, it's been a great ride. Well, that'll bring us to the next cut of that album that's called Ween, or the group is called Ween. I'm not sure. You kind of have to make your own distinction about that. It's called I'm Holding You.

Yeah. Yes, odd. That's the Weens, W-E-E-N, 12 Golden Country Greats. And what we just heard was I'm Holding You. You know, we've got some more cuts from that that we're going to play here, too. But I also wanted to get some cuts from our Masters of Acoustic Guitar. And it was Peter Roller that I was trying to play just a little while ago. And I finally got that straightened out. So I'll play two cuts, one by Peter Roller and one by Andrew York.

You're listening to Singers and Songwriters. That was Peter Roller with Rancho Mirage. And that's from an album called Masters of Acoustic Guitar. It's a Narada Productions. And we'll be playing cuts from that this morning as well. We'll be right back after this. KYAC 90.1, Mill City. 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Partly smoky today and sunny with a high of 88 degrees. Tonight, clear with a low of around 56. Saturday, sunny with a high of 86. Sunday, sunny with a high of 83. Monday, sunny with a high of 82 degrees. And right now, we are at 59 degrees. Boy, our hearts go out to everyone that's fighting to stay in their homes or their homes have been burned. There's a lot of fires on the West Coast. It's terrible, terrible. Spokane is, I can't believe it's that devastating. And our hearts and prayers go out to them. And we hope they get by. And let that be a lesson to us that anything we do that has the potential to spark or burn, that we don't do it. We watch it very carefully. And everyone I know is doing just that. So I hope you are too. Let's see. Currently 59 degrees. Singers and Songwriters. Another singer-songwriter that I've been playing cuts from here for a couple of weeks. His name is Joel Hoffman. The album is called Loud and Lonesome. From that album, here is College Town.

College Town, that is Joel Hoffman from his album Loud and Lonesome. And we'll play another cut from that. There's two other cuts that we haven't played. And we'll play this one here. This is You Were With Me Then.

Joel Hoffman, and you were with me then as we've got one more song on that album that we'll play a cut from, but it's from his brand new album, Loud and Lonesome. Also playing cuts from a select cuts this morning from an album called Masters of the Guitar, and it's a great album full of so many great players. We'll start with Andrew York.

0: You're listening to Singers and Songwriters, and you just heard Andrew York, and it's called Muir Woods, M-U-I-R, Woods. And that's from an album we're playing, mostly instrumental cuts from this morning, called Masters of the Guitar. And I hope that you're enjoying it. We don't always get that opportunity to do that with really good-sounding, beautiful background instrumentals that when you first hear them, you go, oh, I got to hear this. You could talk over it, but then why would you, right? Exactly, why would you? I think what we want to do now is play something a little bit different. A friend of mine that does a program here sent this to me this morning. He said he thought it would fit right in, and I think he's right. This is the first cut from the Footnotes album, Father Was a Fiddler, and the band members are friends with my friend and co-writer, and they played at an event for him. Anyways, I want you to give a listen to the Footnotes, if you will. Thanks, Scott.
1: What do you have there, Alfred?
2: Hop waltz, Alfred says, so take it away.

And that is the Footnotes album, and Father Was a Fiddler. A little more information on that. Alfred Bagan's Hop Waltz features this tune, which begins with a clip of a historic recording from the early 1950s of Alfred Bagan fiddle, Alan Flagan piano, and Eli Ellickson on tuba. Thanks, Scott. I appreciate that. I did enjoy that. Thank you. And now let's skip ahead here to an album I've been playing from for a couple of weeks. It's by a group that it is mysteriously called The Weens, W-E-E-N, and done with tongue-in-cheek mostly. Anyways, it's been a fun album so far, and they're getting ready to release a project based on this for extended radio play. And we were told that we get a chance to get that, so we will. Here is Ween with Pretty Girl.

Daryl Singletary, and After the Fire is Gone. And just before Daryl, we heard Trey Hensley with Going and Gone, and a one cut from Ween called Pretty Girl. And to take us to a news break this morning, here's John Hartford, and All I Got is Gone Away.

0: From Feature Story News in Brussels, I'm William Denslow. US President Donald Trump signed two new executive orders seeking to restrict birthright citizenship. Comes just weeks after the Supreme Court struck down his original attempt in a 6-3 ruling. The White House says the two orders tackle different aspects of the issue, and Jagruti Dave in Washington says the first targets people traveling to the US specifically to give birth on American soil.
1: One is a ban on birth tourism, which the White House defines as an attempt by a foreign national to gain entry to the US for the purpose of giving birth. This expands on a 2020 federal amendment of visa rules to stop people from using short-term tourist or business visas to acquire citizenship for their newborn babies. In the second order, the White House has widened the categories of people who are not entitled to birthright citizenship.
0: A US Senate committee has voted along party lines to hold Dr. Anthony Fauci in contempt of Congress after the former government infectious disease chief invoked his Fifth Amendment right against self-incrimination more than 100 times during testimony last week. Dr. Fauci's lawyers called the vote a political stunt, saying his client has committed no crime. James Goodison reports from Washington.
2: Effectively, Dr. Fauci believes and has said publicly that COVID originated naturally in Wuhan. The senator, from his point of view, believes that it came from a lab. And not only that, he accuses Dr. Fauci during his time in government of funding research in China that sparked the pandemic and then lying about it to Congress. Dr. Fauci, of course, denies those allegations.
0: Congolese health authorities have quarantined a passenger boat carrying nearly 200 people, roughly 40 miles upstream from Kinshasa, after five people aboard, including a three-year-old child and a newborn, died with Ebola-like symptoms. The quarantine comes as the DRC's Ebola response is being undermined by a walkout of frontline health workers in Ituri province, who say they've not been paid since the outbreak was declared in May. Chris Ockenringer reports from Kinshasa.
3: The government says that these frontline workers have not been paid so far because there was a problem in the payroll system. There was a lot of names were included in the system that were not supposed to be there. So it was a fraudulent activity. And so they're cleaning up the payroll system, and after that they will be able to pay the health workers. They have urged them to continue working and step up the response efforts.
0: The European Union's Commissioner for Internal Affairs and Migration says the bloc should use its leverage to strengthen its partnership with Morocco. The comments came as the European Parliament held an emergency meeting to discuss developments in Ceuta after more than 75,000 people crossed into the Spanish territory in northern Africa. From Bureaus Worldwide, this is FSN.
4: 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Well, the winds and circulation are changing. We will see some patchy smoke today, sunny with a high of 88 degrees. Tonight, clear with a low of around 55. And on Saturday, sunny with a high of 86 degrees. Sunday, sunny with a high of 83. Monday, sunny with a high of 82. And pretty much the same thing for Tuesday and Wednesday. Things are changing. I don't see any rain in the forecast yet. Currently, we are at 61 degrees. Singers and songwriters, some of the great ones right now. Iris DeMent with After You're Gone. There.

0: is gone.
1: You've been listening to singers and songwriters, and there's a great one right there. Lyle Lovett and All My Love Is Gone. Tony Rice back there with Ain't Nobody Gonna Miss Me When I'm Gone. And Iris DeMent with After You're Gone. Coming up this morning at 8 o'clock on KMUZ, Willamette Wake Up. In case you missed it, a peek into the Inglewood Forest Festival, then a look at a school safety policy in Salem-Keizer Public Schools. That's coming up at 8 o'clock on KMUZ Willamette Wake Up. And for our KMUZ listeners, this will be my last morning connected here to broadcast from Mill City to KMUZ in Salem. And it's my choice. We're going in a different direction here. I'm going to be retiring from broadcasting as a broadcaster. I will probably still be involved as a manager and on the board of directors to keep the ship afloat, so to speak. But I won't be on the air as much anymore. Kind of time to do something else here and still make a difference. But I do thank you all. You've been so supportive, and the pledge drives that you've supported us in have been very meaningful. Met a lot of people, and my hat goes off to all you folks who have good taste in broadcast. You listen, and I appreciate that. Anyways, it's been wonderful working with KMUZ. What great partners they've been, and I've been a part of KMUZ from day one when they first went on the air. I was there and helping to train people, and it's been a wonderful ride. And keep supporting community radio. Don't let the government take it down. Don't let them get to you. We've got to keep stations like KMUZ and KYAC on the air if we can. That's our only hope. Thank you so much. All right. Well, let's get back to... I started out this morning with a brand new album by Kate McLeod. And from that album, the album is called Home Brewed. Here are a couple of songs by Kate. The first one you're going to hear is Never Looked So Good to Me Before, Kate McLeod.

the Eagles and Already Gone. And I want to thank you all for listening, and thank you so much this morning for your phone calls and your messages. This is my last morning on KMUC, and I've got to get busy taking care of the station here in Mill City, trying to decide what to do with it. So I'm going off the air in probably about a month. I'll be on the air up here for a little bit, and then that's it. But thank you so much for tuning in each and every morning. I wish you well. Thank you for your support.

And we do want to wish Ken Cartwright all the best. And this is Ken Adams here at KMUZ. And we'll be starting Willamette Wake Up here in a few minutes. But I did want to acknowledge Ken Cartwright and all the work he's done both here at KMUZ and KYAC. I hope KYAC can continue in some form, because I think it's a very important part of the Santiam Valley.

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I'm your host today, Melanie Zermer. Today on Willamette Wake Up, in case you missed it, hear about the Englewood Forest Festival happening tomorrow with event coordinator Lynn Takata and three of the vendors who'll be there representing art, music, and nature. But first, a few community announcements. 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The Polk County Fair is back, and it's been going on since Wednesday. Celebrate our agricultural roots all the way through end of Saturday at the Polk County Fairgrounds. From rodeos to concerts to barrel racing and pole bending, something for everyone. For more information, search for Polk County Fair Oregon 2026. Here's our first story on the Englewood Forest Festival.

0: Hollywood Forest Festival is in its eighth year and coming up again August 8th. And you were just listening to Robin Gentlewolf, her Daylight Dreaming. She's going to be one of the musicians playing again this year. And this family-friendly festival celebrates art, music, nature, and community in a forest-like setting in Northeast Salem. I've asked festival organizer Lynn Takata to join us to tell us more, and she brought several people with her to give you an exclusive inside peek into this iconic neighborhood-based event. And thank you again for being here with us, Lynn.
1: Oh, thank you for inviting us.
0: Yeah, so give us a little bit of the history and mission of the Englewood Forest Festival.
1: Yeah, it's been a wonderful progression. In 2017, there were a lot of neighbors that had been speaking about wanting to promote our local creative community in Northeast and also to bring more awareness about the habitat of the park, Englewood Park.
0: Yeah, it's one of the oldest parks. I think it is the oldest park in Salem. If no one's been there before, how would you describe this park?
1: So the park is about 98% native trees, plants, shrubs. It attracts up to 85 species of birds that have been observed there. There are over 300 trees. About 200 of them are considered mature, significant trees. Mm-hmm. So you can walk into the park and feel just a sense that I feel and many feel of wonder, peace, a lot of times, and tranquility, you know, in one of the densest neighborhoods in Salem.
0: Yeah, I mean, it actually is a forest.
1: Yes.
0: Yeah, and my understanding is that it was designed by these famous architects, these two women, right? Shriver?
1: Edith Shriver and Elizabeth Lord.
0: Right, and it seems like in the past there would be a booth there helping people understand the history of those two women in the park. Is that something that's going to be there?
1: Absolutely, Lord and Shriver will be there. We're very excited. And they're going to be highlighting that this is the 100th year anniversary of the park.
0: Oh.
1: It was purchased in 1926 by the city from Mr. K, and it was saved from being developed into housing. He had been trying to sell it to the city for many years, and it was a kind of fun story, I think. They had aldermen at the time, and it was required to approve the purchase that it was unanimous. But what happened is one alderman voted against it. They adjourned the meeting, and after he left, they readjourned the meeting at 11:30 and voted unanimously to purchase the park.
0: Oh, that's interesting. And maybe you want to share what makes this festival unique to you.
1: It's a very unique mix of the arts and the environment and community. We really try to have our vendors represent the community, and we have up to 20 booths that are focused on the arts and environmental activities, you know, creative interactions that we hope are going to be that kind of aha moment where people realize, what? We didn't know that. You know, there's hundreds of species of native bees, and most of them nest in the ground. Like if people walk away with a little bit, you know, snippet of awareness, it's part of our mission. We want it to be fun and also educational.
0: Yeah, and interactive, like you said. Yeah, and so why don't you give us some of the examples of the type of vendors and performers that people could expect to see?
1: Well, we're delighted that Jan Michael Looking Wolf, who has recently told us that he's not going to be touring any longer, has rejoining the festival to perform with Robin Gentlewolf.
0: Mm-hmm. And we started off with her piece. Yeah.
1: Yes, and he's a Kalapuya tribal elder. He's a phenomenal artist, as is Robin. So that is one of our highlights for us. Gail Gage is local jazz band. She's very popular. Sarah Alvarez lives in our neighborhood, and she runs the Premier Academy of Performing Arts. Sure. She's bringing her students, and many of them are from our area. And they perform in full costume, so classical ballet and taps. Paradise of Samoa does wonderful dancing, and they also integrate youth with their performances. We're excited about Bamboozled.
0: Okay.
1: Gamelan, it's one of the most ancient forms of music. And this will be a bamboo ensemble, and then they have integrated that with some jazz. So they also have cello and saxophone with some original arrangements. We're excited to hear them.
0: Yeah, yeah, me too. And so when does the festival run? What are the hours?
1: So it's free. The hours are from 10 until 4. We have free parking in a couple of parking lots, 2 and 3 blocks away at the Evergreen Church. Our website has the information, but that's on the corner of 17th and Nebraska. There is free street parking.
0: What is the festival's website?
1: It's EnglewoodForestFestival.org.
0: Okay, and I'm guessing that's where there's probably a performance schedule there as well?
1: Performance, workshops, the interactive activities are all listed there. We try to have a little something for everybody.
0: It sounds like it, and totally family friendly. It sounds like a great place to bring kids. What about food? Can people eat there?
1: Yes, we've got 7 different food vendors, you know, representing a wide variety of different types of food on 20th Street, right adjacent to the park. I forgot to mention, we also have the repair fair.
0: Oh,
1: so if people have broken computers, broken small appliances, they can bring them and have them repaired for free. Yes, the organizers want to know, for example, they will fix KitchenAid mixers, but they want to know what the model number is. And on our website, there is a page for Repair Fair where people can register.
0: Well, Lynn, I'm going to let you take a break. I'm going to have you stay here, but now I'm going to turn to Ashlyn Adams because she's one of the vendors. Ashlyn Adams is a neighborhood botanical artist who specializes in Oregon native plants. So she's bringing both her horticultural as well as visual artistry. Why don't you tell us a bit about your journey of combining the natural world with art and design?
2: When I was a child, my first experience of learning art was with a local lady who was our local artist, because we didn't have art in our primary school, and she got us to draw plants and birds, and while we were drawing on her dining room table, she would tell us about them. So from a young age, I kind of forgotten that I knew how to identify a lot of the, you know, the trees in my neighborhood, and, you know, I've had a real interest in nature and, you know, the outdoors, and living on the edge of our town would explore, you know, we'd go rambling off on our own into the fields and all that kind of thing, and had a great oak forest just up the street from us with very old trees.
0: And where did you grow up?
2: I grew up in a place called Tullamore, right in the middle of Ireland, so in Offaly County. All my life, I've been really interested in nature, even though I went to art college and did general, you know, design and illustration. But I found then, after practicing that for several years, I decided to study horticulture. Really interested in how do we garden to protect our native species and with environmental sensitivity. And so that's how I ended up really wanting to learn about natives. But when I moved to the US, one of the first things I did was, and I was in Maryland to start, was I joined the Native Plant Society there. Because I think when you move to a new, and I'm an immigrant, so if you want to feel at home anywhere, I think you need to learn all of the species, what watershed you're in, you know, what's the name of your creeks, start noticing the birds. But while I was doing horticulture, I did internships in DC, actually, at the Smithsonian. And while there, I brought my portfolio with me just to show, you know, the people I was working with. And then the editor of the gardening section in the Washington Post did an interview there, and they said, you've got to see my work. And he happened to be starting a new gardening questions and answers column. And so I ended up getting the job of illustrating it.
0: Wow.
2: And did it for 10 years, 51 weeks of the year. So I was really illustrating plants, though they weren't strictly botanical all that time. And when I was finished, I had this big collection of black and white stippled, you know, this dot, dot, dot yes. style. Mm-hmm. And I owned the copyright, so I said, well, I'm going to create cards from mm-hmm. it and start selling art merchandise. And it kind of came out of that. Mm. And then I got a commission from Silver Falls State Park to illustrate 30 of their native species to put into plant identification sheets. They liked the style of pen and ink really reproduces well mm-hmm. To print. So it kind of just one thing led to another.
0: Well, then you'll be selling your cards or
2: yes.
0: What other kinds of medium?
2: I sell the cards. I have art prints, a lot of the illustrations. I also have botanical tea towels.
0: Oh, well. Yeah. So you've taken your art and it's in a lot of different media. I love yeah. that. And so one of the things I'm curious about, Aisling, and I really don't know the answer to this, even though I've known you for many years, is how did you end up in Salem, Oregon?
2: The very quick answer is I married my husband.
0: All right. Well, how did he come to Salem, Oregon?
2: And he's Irish, too, though he'd mm-hmm. been living here in the U.S. longer than me. But he got the offer of a job.
0: I think we're going to move on to our next guest. And so if you've just joined us, we're finding out about the Englewood Forest Festival happening Saturday, August 8th. We're going to take a musical break, and then we'll be back with our next guest, Kathy Kim.

0: Welcome back to Willamette Wake Up. That was bamboozled by the Gamelan group that Lynn Takata mentioned will be at the Englewood Forest Festival on Saturday, August 8th. And we are talking to a number of vendors and guests who are going to be at the Englewood Forest Festival to give you that exclusive peek into the festival. And now we have with us Kathy Kim. And Kathy Kim is a co-owner of the Willamette Valley Music Company. She and her husband offer what's called the Instrument Petting Zoo, where people of all ages are invited to try different instruments. So thanks for being here with us this morning, and tell us what a instrument zoo is.
1: Hi, thanks for having me. Instrument Zoo is an opportunity for people to come and try playing any instrument that we have with us for the day. We've brought flutes and clarinets and saxophones and trumpets, trombones. The last couple of years, we've even brought a tuba. It's the cutest thing. We usually have a variety of percussion instruments and guitars and all sorts of different things as well. And I'm a music educator. Band is my primary and general music. So I work with little kids and came up with this idea to bring instruments and just let them play and try to make sound. One of my hidden talents is I can teach a kid to make a sound on almost any instrument.
0: Can you remember like an experience that has come from this that stands out in your mind?
1: Absolutely. We've been with the group with Forest Festival since it started. And that particular year, a girl named Trinity came, and I don't remember the experience with her at all, but it was formative for her. Years later, it turns out she ended up being best friends with my son, and she was at the house one day, and we were talking about getting ready for Forest Festival, and she said, "Oh, I remember when you taught me to play clarinet at the Forest Festival," and she had just moved to Salem and didn't know anyone, didn't have a thing yet, and got involved in playing an instrument because of that. She just graduated from North Salem, and she was the drum major. She won the John Philip Sousa Award, all of these things. And I got to be there for her whole journey, watching her through it.
0: Wow, and you didn't even remember that experience.
1: Didn't at all. I see so many kids come by, and actually parents too, and all sorts of people come by and try instruments that day.
0: So. Yeah, what a great formative experience that was.
1: Yes.
0: Absolutely. And how did you get interested in music, and what's your main instrument?
1: Yeah, I grew up in California. We did not have a general music program, so my first exposure to playing an instrument was when our band teacher said, "Hey, come join the band." So I was in fourth grade, and I was brand new to my town also, just like Trinity, actually. And my mom said I had to play clarinet. I really wanted to play flute or saxophone, but she made me play the clarinet. I was real mad at her until I actually got to try it, and I loved it. I knew pretty quickly that I wanted to continue in music for the rest of my life. And by middle school, I had an amazing teacher that gave me the opportunity to take different instruments home and just teach myself how to play, and then gave me the opportunity to teach a peer. And that was when I knew I wanted to be a teacher.
0: What a great journey. And it seems like it was all very clear. I mean, most of us muddle through life, but it seemed like you kind of had a clear path.
1: Yes.
0: Yeah. So is there anything else that you would want people to know about the Instrument Petting Zoo that's going to be part of the Forest Festival on August 8th?
1: Yeah. Don't be worried about what other people think about you. And playing an instrument is hard. It will be hard to make a sound, but you can do it. And it's very rewarding. You may find that you might be 50, 60, 70 years old and trying an instrument for your first time. It's not too late to learn. Come by, I'll give you a quick lesson. I can point you in the directions of some teachers if you're interested in doing that long term.
0: And I'm glad that you said that. Recent times, I met a woman who was 80 who started learning how to play drums at 80. She was a spitfire.
1: How cool.
0: Yeah. Yeah,
1: that's
0: very
1: awesome.
0: Cool. Very cool. Well, really, thank you for those encouraging words, and I hope people stop by. Is there, any instruments? You said tuba, and that was kind of a Will there be drums?
1: That's a big draw every year. We usually bring an assortment of drums. We've brought a cajon the last few years. If you're not familiar with that, it's a drum you sit on. And that one's very accessible for pretty much anybody. We usually have ukuleles. Oh, kids love the ukuleles.
0: They're
1: much easier to hold than a guitar. And I've found that I have some limitations in my hands for creating chord shapes on a guitar, but the ukulele is much easier for me. So I always encourage that as a beginner instrument.
0: Yeah, so you'll have an opportunity to find the instrument that fits you.
1: Yes, and we don't have all of them. So if you come and you're like, oh, I was really hoping to learn to play bassoon today, come to the store.
0: Okay, very good. So we're talking with Kathy Kemp. She's going to be running an instrument petting zoo at the Inglewood Forest Festival on August 8th. And we're going to take a quick break and we're going to go to some more music. We're going to hear from Sama Zama Duo, which is koto and cello. And then we'll be back with our next guest.

0: And welcome back to Willamette Wake Up. We're getting a sneak preview into the Englewood Forest Festival happening in Northeast Salem on August 8th. And now we have in the studio with us Marissa Tev. She's involved with Dark Skies in Salem. And Dark Skies is an international organization with state ties. And its mission is to diminish light pollution, not only for humans who enjoy stargazing, but for the health of wildlife. And thanks for joining us today.
1: Thanks for having me.
0: Yeah, and so this again just gives an example how this forest festival covers art, nature, music, the whole gamut of life. And so I want to really talk about Dark Skies and what that really is and how you got interested in this very specific niche.
1: Yeah, so it all kind of started for me. I'm an environmental scientist by training, so I always kind of look at things with that light, pun intended. But after I bought my home in north of downtown in Grant neighborhood, I noticed that there was quite a bit of light pollution. So for me, it's kind of also a livability issue as well. And so I started to look into, does the city regulate light pollution? What are my rights, you know, as far as sleeping at night? And as mammals, you know, we are affected by artificial light. And so the more you look into it, the more reasons there are to kind of try to reel in light pollution.
0: So tell us about what kinds of activities, if people came to your booth at the Englewood Forest Festival, what would they see or hear?
1: Yeah, so we are going to be hosting a solar telescope. So Chris Clayfield with Chemeketa Community College, he runs the planetarium. He's going to come and bring his telescope with a filter on it so you can look at the activity on the surface of the sun.
0: Wow.
1: Which is basically, you know, how we do astronomy in the daytime. Mm-hmm. That's your option.
0: And that's pretty much all you can see in the daytime is the sun. Okay.
1: Yes, exactly. So he'll have an iPad for viewing. So we'll be able to interact with folks doing that. We're also going to have some swag from Dark Sky Oregon. They've been generous with supplying us with stickers and handouts and information about how you can do the most you can do with outdoor lighting at night. And we'll have some amber LED light bulbs to give away for people who want to choose that warmer color palette, which is more environmentally friendly and less harsh for wildlife and for people at nighttime.
0: You'd mentioned that it harms us, too much light pollution at night, and we hadn't mentioned the animals before. What more can you say about that? What more do we know about how animals have been affected by light pollution?
1: Yeah, we're learning more and more every year. There's more and more research in this field, but we're finding that it's not, you know, classically you think of the sea turtles. They use the full moon to guide them to the ocean when they hatch. We obviously don't have that issue here in Salem, but migratory birds, we're learning more about how they know where they are in space. And we're a huge flyover zone, the Willamette Valley, for migratory birds. And so if we can tamper down, especially in the I-5 corridor, where we have the most light pollution in the state, you know, can we make that migration a little bit easier so the birds can rely more on their other senses and not get thrown off course?
0: Yeah, so it sounds like Dark Skies is about informing policymakers the effects of light and maybe offer some solutions, and hopefully the policymakers will try to regulate the communities that they oversee.
1: Yeah, so the big overarching goal is to start measuring light pollution, so we're starting to do that. We've got a couple sky quality meters, one going up at Chemeketa and one in sort of more of a rural area in Marion County, so we can kind of see the creep of light pollution over time. Mm-hmm. We got our baseline, and then hopefully some of the goals are just, you know, grassroots outreach. That's why we've got this booth here, you know, finding the people that care and helping them to tell our message about reducing light, outdoor lighting at night. And then also, looking at city code, looking at the way that we do street lamps. Can we shade some of them? They're on a 1 to 5 brightness scale, and they're all on number 5. Is there an area where we could try a 2? You know? So just the more we're learning about this, the more ways we're kind of finding to combat that. But really the start of it is just getting people aware.
0: Dark Skies Oregon. How long has the Salem one been active?
1: Yeah, so the hierarchy is there's a Dark Skies International, obviously, worldwide. And then it's singular, Dark Sky.
0: Okay.
1: And then Oregon is Dark Sky Oregon, and they are kind of our mentors. They're helping us out quite a bit, getting organized and collecting data. And because we're not officially affiliated with them yet, it's just a few volunteers at this point. We're going with Dark Skies, plural, which was in the clear as far as sort of, copyright. So we're not stepping on toes with the Dark Sky groups, who they have like a formal 501c3 that we're not ready to jump into. But we hope to be at some point. So we just started meeting in January officially. So we're brand new to the city. Previous to that, I was kind of on my own, connecting with people here and there. But now we do have like a regular group that meets.
0: Yeah. Well, congratulations, because I remember hearing you speak at a neighborhood association meeting years ago.
1: Yes.
0: But you just kept at it.
1: Yeah.
0: And years later, you're starting to develop enough interest to form your own group to really spread the word. Well,
1: yes.
0: Good for you.
1: Yeah.
0: Congratulations, and people will be able to meet you at the Forest Festival. So is there anything else that you'd want to share at this time?
1: Yeah, just plug that our meetings are third Thursdays at Ike Box on Cottage Street.
0: Time?
1: Yeah, at 5:45. Mm-hmm. And we're skipping the August meeting.
0: Okay.
1: So because we're doing this tabling event, so we don't want to overwhelm our volunteers.
0: Sure.
1: Taking small bites for now until we can, you know, build up some momentum. But our next one is Thursday, September 17th. That's 5:45 at Ike Box.
0: Do you have any connection with the, I don't know if it's called an astronomy club, but Chemeketa, do they have the big observatory there? Do you have a connection with that group?
1: Yeah, Chris Clayfield runs the, There's Night Sky 45, which we have been trying to connect with, but they have not made it to a meeting yet, and I'm having trouble connecting with them. But yeah.
0: If you're out there, Night Sky, we're looking for you.
1: Night Sky 45, yeah. But that's kind of touches on the goal, you know, one of the other goals of the group is just reeling in the light pollution so that selfishly, we don't have to go as far when we want to see a dark sky.
0: Yeah. Yeah, very good. Well, I think I'm going to wrap up our conversation because I want people to learn more when they meet you at the Englewood Forest Festival. And I'm going to turn it back over to Lynn. As you've listened to these conversations, Lynn, and contemplated what people need to know about the festival, is there anything more that you'd want to add at this time?
2: Well, we are so grateful for the participation of all of the volunteers, organizations, businesses that contribute to education and fun at the festival. The festival, when you walk in, will feel about 10 degrees cooler because the transpiration of the trees. And really, typically, even when it's 89, 90, it will be in the 70s until about 1. Mm. So don't panic if you see a high temperature. It feels much cooler in the beautiful forest.
0: Mm-hmm. Right. Okay. And again, why don't you give us the where, when, how information for people who may have just joined us.
2: Great. So the Englewood Forest Festival is Saturday, August 8th from 10 a.m. until 4 p.m. And it's free. We have live music and dance on two stages, 50 art vendors, and dozens of family-friendly activities.
0: Well, thank you so much, Lynn, for bringing, we've had Ashling, Kathy, and Marissa. Thank you for bringing the vendors here so we get a better flavor of what the Englewood Forest Festival is about. And one of the performers, who's pretty well-known nationally, actually, is Ty Curtis, but he grew up here in Salem. He's going to also be performing on one of the stages, and we're going to go out with Lose Yourself by Ty Curtis. 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
3: I'm Dr. Anthony Lizowitz, and this is Climate Connections. As the climate warms, summer in San Antonio, Texas is getting excruciatingly hot.
4: Growing up in Texas, you always know summers are hot, but over the past several years, it's become a different kind of hot.
3: Kate Hiseldo, the city's climate adaptation manager, says in 2023, San Antonio experienced 75 days over 100 degrees. This heat makes it expensive to run air conditioners and puts people at risk of serious health issues like heat stroke. And underinvested neighborhoods with less tree cover and more concrete face higher risks.
4: In those neighborhoods, it is significantly hotter, not just outside, but even in the homes.
3: The city's Cool Neighborhoods program is now working to lower the temperature in some of the most heat-stressed areas. They're covering streets with coatings that limit heat absorption, planting trees, and building bus shelters to create more shade. They're also helping residents make their homes more energy efficient through weatherization projects. 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As climate change brings more extreme heat to San Antonio, these efforts will help keep people cool and safe. Climate Connections is produced by the Yale Center for Environmental Communication. To learn more about climate change, visit climateconnections.org.
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0: Welcome back to Willamette Wake Up on KMUZ Community Radio. I'm your host today, Melanie Zermer. The United States Air Force band Golden West Winds will perform a free concert on Sunday, August 9th at 2 p.m. at Lauchs Auditorium. This woodwind quintet will perform a diverse repertoire to honor those who serve and foster patriotism through the universal power of music. 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And now here's our next story on school safety in Salem-Keizer Public Schools, a story we first aired July 30th. At its June 8th meeting, the Salem-Keizer School Board heard testimony from the community and entertained a request by three school board directors concerning school safety. The director said in their presentation, and community members confirmed, that families have repeatedly shared concerns about student harms that go unchecked, and they reported that the district was over-reliant on expulsions and suspensions, especially with students of color. One of the underlying issues, according to the three school board members, is lack of data that give a fuller picture of student safety and lack of review of district safety policies, procedures, and practices to see if they're working. We talked about this on Willamette Wake Up prior to that June 8th meeting with Board Director Satya Chandagiri and Chrissy Hudson. Today we're back to talk about what happened June 8th and about an upcoming meeting about where they plan to continue the conversation. And with us in the studio is School Superintendent Andrea Castaneda and School Board Director Jennifer Parker. Thank you both for being here on a Saturday morning, no less.
6: Yeah, we're so happy to be here.
1: Yeah. Thank you.
0: Well, thank you for that. And well, first of all, did I recap that accurately? Is there anything I missed or misrepresented, Jennifer?
7: No, you did very well.
0: Okay.
7: Did
0: that,
7: a great job.
0: That's in a nutshell?
7: Yep.
0: Would you agree?
6: Yeah, and I think I might even just pull a little bit more of the background story and the feel of that meeting into the room. Directors Hudson, Parker, and Chandragiri really took the bull by the horns on this very important topic of safety, took it upon themselves to go out into our community and talk to our family members, talk to a number of people who care very much about public education and what happens in our schools, hear those stories, and then start to convert that into ideas about what kind of changes at scale could be made to improve our school system.
0: Oh, great. Well, thank you for that background. I think that is important for people to know that they went out into the community and heard directly from them. So, Jennifer, I just simply used the term school safety issues, but could you delve a little bit more into the types of safety concerns described at the June 8th meeting?
7: Yes, we talked about, like we said, we went to, had different focus groups, and we out into the community and heard from the families and how their concerns were. And so then we brought it to the board and gave some of the stories about how some of the issues, the cyberbullying, the bias, the harassment, towards impacting children coming to school, to making it to where they don't want to continue their education and they're dropping out and they're not succeeding in life. And some of them are, you know, going to on the streets and getting to the gang violence. So we went over a lot of the concerns and started the family, a lot of the bias and a lot of going over the data information, explaining. I mean, this has been going on for, we've been trying to get data for the last 10 years. I don't think this has been addressed in quite a decade. So we found out none of the data has been reported. So over the meeting, we went and we kind of read over some of the stories from the family and the importance of this issue and why is it so important and we need to address it and bring it to the table and do something about it to take care of this issue. Mm-hmm.
0: Right. Yeah. Okay. And you kind of addressed the second half of the issue, that there wasn't a lot of data. Can you explain how, like, where the different data is located and that it was kind of dispersed among a bunch of different agencies, if I'm remembering correctly?
7: Dr. Sandra Gary is the one who did a lot of going behind checking into the data. But as far as he went, and he couldn't find any information, he reached out to various agencies, to the ODE, the DA, many different types of organizations, and there was nothing reported. And so he kind of was checking into why hasn't it been in, and if other schools have been having data report. And so he wanted to see where the issues is, why the expulsions and what type of genders of the students are, and get down to the nitty gritty and find out mm-hmm. what's going on. Mm-hmm. So
0: Andrea, what was your reaction to hearing these things? Because I'm assuming the school district does have some of this data.
6: Yeah, I think if I can, I'd like to do a quick sweep through the concerns and ideas around data. First of all, directors Hudson, Chandra, Gary, and Parker are right that we all operate in any public institution in these highly siloed data systems where, you know, there may be things at any given time that the Department of Human Services knows about students that the Department of Education doesn't know, or Salem-Keizer knows about students that the Department of Human Services doesn't know. It is a function of overtaxed systems that are all aggressively pursuing their mission, but we don't always see the way our edges bleed together and either complement or conflict. It is not so much that the data hasn't been reported, is that I think that their research, our director's research, was really around those bleeding, the edges that bleed together. Are the systems talking to each other? And when we are talking to each other, how do we convert that into action? Where we aren't talking to each other, how might we address it? So less, like, I don't want people to feel that it was like data secrecy so much as lack of data integration. Mm-hmm. On the school system side, you're right, we have an enormous amount of data. And at any given time, we're able to see many different patterns and dimensions of school safety. The one of the gifts and the consequences of data mm-hmm. is that you can have all the data in the world, but what you also have to have is the time and systems in place to be able to do things with it. Turning data into action is actually the part that the directors are asking for.
0: Okay.
6: Our response to this was, and I hope that you all felt it this way, was eager in and grateful in bringing such an important topic to the front of the stack. While we always say, and it is true, that safety is our number one priority, there are always ways that

0: public safety issue, right?
1: Yeah, and if we all think about the word safety, just imagine how big it is.
0: Right.
1: It could mean almost anything to anyone. In school systems, we do tend to break it up into some domains. So there's like physical, student and staff physical safety in a building. Mm-hmm. And those are things like, you know, Director Parker mentioned cyberbullying. That's a form of psychological safety, but is there actual physical harassment happening? Do you feel physically threatened in a space? Mm-hmm. There's also then facilities safety. Do we have the kind of layered safety systems that prevent and thwart real risk and hazard in buildings? That would be our weapon detection systems. Mm-hmm. And then finally, psychological safety. Are you in a place where you feel seen and safe? Are you in a place where your identity is affirmed so that you can show up and feel safe to learn in every classroom you enter? So those three domains, they ideally, they're all constantly working together in complement with one another.
0: Okay. Anything that you'd want to add to that conversation, Jennifer?
2: No, I think Andrea nailed it.
0: Yeah. Well, the other thing I said in my introduction that I'd like either probably both of you to respond to is that the community members were saying, we went to the district, we laid out our concern, and we didn't feel heard. Response to that?
1: Director Parker, I'll let you take the lead unless you want me to jump in.
2: Yeah, like I said, again, I came in this my first year. This has been a process before I came in, and I've heard Dr. Sancho Gary and Chrissy Hazen, they have let me know that they have in the past previously went and tried to ask for data numerous times, and it, according to them, it never really got answered. So Dr. Sancho Gary kind of went on his own more than what he had been doing in the past. And so he went and reached out to all the various agencies. And then it was when we went to and asked for a presentation, then that's when started this ball rolling, started more about the getting the data presented.
0: Mm-hmm. Well, were you surprised to hear that parents have brought concerns to the district and nothing ever got resolved around that? Did that surprise you?
1: We'll take one quick sweep back on the data. I will, with the utmost respect, disagree with the claim that people have asked me for years for data. I do try to be very responsive to board members, and when they ask for specific things, we provide it. I think where we might have slipped as a superintendent and director team is that I don't think I understood fully that directors were asking for specific data sets for us. And this is the difference for me between the question, what are we doing about safety, and provide me the OCR data set related to X. If that had been asked of me, I absolutely would have provided it. And this is how we learned to work better as a governance team. I was really disappointed in myself that I didn't understand what was being asked. Mm. And now we have a chance to kind of tighten our collaboration and make sure that every time there is a question related to safety, I'm now careful to ask the question, are you asking for is this a data question or this is a question of practice?
0: Okay.
1: Now, going back to, was I surprised? I think that, no, I wasn't surprised, because we serve 37,000 students, tens of thousands of families, and for the vast majority, we actually never receive a complaint from them. And so there isn't a complaint to have successfully or unsuccessfully resolved. But there are always people who have experiences in a system our size that aren't great and that they shouldn't have had. And in those instances, we have many people working to resolve the issue. I can tell you that in the fraction of a percent of the complaints that come to me eventually, whether they're related to cyberbullying or safety or some kind of like racial or ethnic discrimination or bias, there are always ones we can't fully resolve. Mm. And I meet with parents regularly who are at that point. What I can tell everybody is that we work so hard to resolve them, and we live in an elevated time. We are in a moment when, for all of us, hurt and fear, anxiety, indignation, sometimes anger, is just right below the surface. And once the surface is nicked, it's actually really hard to find the path forward. And having said all of that, we still have work to do. Mm. We can be better.

0: and we want to be better, which is, I think, part of the path that our directors have helped us find.
1: Great. And I want to let our listeners or viewers know that if you've just joined us, I'm talking with Superintendent Andrea Castaneda and school board director Jennifer Parker about school safety issues. Mm-hmm. There's a meeting about it, and I think we should move forward. So, Jennifer, after the first meeting, what did you hope would happen?
2: I felt very positive that last meeting. I felt that the other board members were on board and they agreed that we all need to address this area and we do need to do some improvement on it. And we're going to, like at the board retreat on the 8th, we're going to dive into it and address all these concerns. But I feel very, very positive that I think that as a board as a whole, that we could address families' concerns and make this to where in a positive experience and continue to go over it throughout the years. This is just not a one-time do. We will continue to address this issue throughout years and change as needed based on the community's needs. So I'm very positive with this.
1: Great, yeah, and we're having this conversation now because there is an August 8th meeting coming up, yeah, which we'll talk about more in a minute. But what can you share with us, Superintendent, about what's happened since that meeting to move forward on this?
0: I agree, it was a very positive meeting. I think we spent over half an hour just kind of allowing the unpacking of this issue. And let me just share a few things that I was startled to find after following the lead of the directors and really digging in. The first and most important is that the directors were correct in that although we have many different forms of board policies, we do not have a freestanding board policy addressing school safety. And if you are simultaneously an organization that says that safety is your top priority, and you simultaneously do not have a policy that makes that part of the accountability and governance structure, then there is a mismatch between what you say and what you have. Mm-hmm. So the first thing that's happening, and we've been working on it together since that June 8th meeting, is the creation of Salem-Keizer's first board policy that creates clear accountability provisions related to school safety. That is entirely a testament to Director Parker and our other board members' advocacy and efforts. Mm-hmm. The second thing that's happening simultaneous to working towards that adopted policy is we have already started a comprehensive review of every single safety-related procedure, administrative procedure, district policy, board policy, and state law. So kind of imagine a big table laid out with stacks, columns of papers, and what we're doing is standing around that table saying, does A match B? Is there a gap between A and C? And it hasn't been done comprehensively in a few years. It is absolutely necessary, and we're finding things that we want to tighten and correct. And then finally, we also wholly agree that accountability includes public reporting, and so we'll be proposing an annual report with key indicators of school district safety, focusing on the things that happen inside of our buildings, on our campuses, during our school day. And if you'll allow me, I just want to clarify something related to this. While we wish that we could be the partners that support safety 24 hours a day across every dining room, apartment, house, park, street corner, bus stop, we are at some point a K-12 public school system. And so what we can control are the things that happen in our buildings during our school day. And so we're going to be really dialed in on those dimensions of safety.
1: Mm-hmm. Well, I'm glad you mentioned that, because I do remember at our first, the first program we did on this, Dr. Chandra Geary talked about that there were police records that the school district weren't aware of and vice versa. And so he was, in my mind, of the understanding that somehow you should be talking about that. But what I hear you saying is your work is going to be with what happens within the school district, what happens within the school buildings.
0: We actually do partner quite extensively with Salem PD, with Marion County, and with Keizer PD. And so when Dr. Chandra Geary was explaining it, I think what I would add on is that we have all of the appropriate levels of data sharing and information sharing, ranging from kind of the ground floor level, individual officers, to the higher levels of coordination, including the chief of police. We pay for two full-time salaries in the Kaiser PD, and those officers, though not employees of our school district, are designated to be part of the rapid response and interdisciplinary team that helps us understand what's going on in the lives of still children, whether it's a bad decision that happened during the school day or a bad decision that happened outside of the school day. So we do have a lot of information sharing. We information share in all the ways that are legal and appropriate. Mm-hmm. And it is extensive. What I'm saying is that when we publish data to our community about safety in schools, we cannot publish, and I do not believe we should be publishing information about things that happen over the summer in a park. Not because they don't matter. Those still affect the lives of kids and families, but that is not our jurisdiction. Mm-hmm. If it happens in August in a park, we want to know about it as a school district to support the kid when he or she returns to school. But that is not something that happened under our watch. And so our reporting is going to be about the school day, year, and campus.
1: I see. So what you're saying is that you wouldn't be reporting that in the public
0: realm.
1: Got it. Any comments from you about that conversation, Jennifer?
2: No, I don't have any.
1: Okay.
2: No.
1: All right. So I think we've talked about what happened at the June 8th meeting, and now there's an August 8th meeting. Now, that is a Saturday, so people go, that's not usually when school board meets, but there is a public meeting happening that day. Would either one of you be able to tell me what's going to happen there?
2: It's our annual retreat that we have every summer, and we go over as a more of a as a group where we work together and we address issues, like one of them is going to be safety, and then there's some other issues. It's where we kind of refine, get together, and tackle like ELs, executive limitations, different policies. And so we get together, and it's kind of a more of an intimate, small, it's not as, you know, I mean, it's for the public where they can watch, but not as many.
1: Is that like public testimony, right? Nothing like that. No public hearings.
0: Yeah, there's no public comment at the retreat.
2: Right. And we kind of work together when you address issues. And one of them is going to be the safety. And then there will be other issues we're going to address, too.
1: Will it meet at the same location where the school board meets?
2: Yes.
1: Okay.
2: Yes.
1: All right. Anything you'd want to add to that, Andrea?
0: Just that I think this is, in my mind, this is an example of us reaching toward being our best selves as a board and as a school district, because an important, relevant, timely issue was brought by directors. We were able to partner up right away behind the scenes. So within a week, we were like, okay, here's the idea we have. We're going to kick off this comprehensive inventory of our safety infrastructure. We're going to start to work on a proposed executive limitation, which is a new policy related to safety. And we're going to start taking a look at the data elements that could and should be part of regular reporting. That happened all within a couple of weeks. This cycle, though it may not seem fast to our kind of our public and our listeners, June 8th, the topic is brought. August 8th, solutions are already underway, is actually a very tight turn. And I think it demonstrates how seriously we're taking the issue, but it also demonstrates how important it was to raise the issue to begin with.
1: Mm-hmm. Can you remember, since you've been here, how many years have you been the superintendent?
0: I'm just entering my fourth.
1: Okay. Has there any, in your recollection, has there anything been like this before where the directors brought an issue to the top which kind of shifted your direction?
0: Well, certainly the board's leadership is central to the leadership of the district. So I would say on some level it happens regularly. Mm-hmm. Another great example is the board 3 years ago set 5 measurable goals, and they were super clear. So clear that there is no question in anyone's mind about what our priorities are. They are 3rd grade reading, 9th grade on track, graduation, attendance, sense of belonging. Mm-hmm. And 4-year graduation rate. I don't remember if I said that. So 3 years ago, the board said, we are taking leadership here. We want to be absolutely clear about what matters most and what success looks like. And everything we've done as a school district since then has been to realize gains in those areas. So I think that's another example mm-hmm. of the board really leaning into its powerful and necessary leadership posture and setting forth a vision for success.
1: Yeah.
0: This is an example of setting forth a vision for security.
1: Mm-hmm. Yes, I got it. And I really appreciate that. And it's really good to know that the school board directors actually have some influence because you're elected officials and people would expect that. And so you've been with the board for, you've been active now over a year, right?
2: Yes.
1: About a year.
2: What
1: would you say, if, like, now, knowing what you know now, what was like your maybe a big aha moment of being a school board director?
2: All the information, the policies, the different things that we tackle and we go over, stuff that I never realized. I guess how much power I guess the school board has over the district and what they can do, and how they can influence what's going on. So it's just been a world of knowledge, information.
1: I could only imagine.
2: Yeah.
1: Yes, you must be drowning in information.
2: Right.
1: And now I'd like to turn a question to you, Superintendent. As we go into the next school year, what are some things you want the community to know about this upcoming school year?
0: One thing I want the community to know is that as we enter, September 8th and 9th, first days of school. So, we're gearing up for some of the most exciting days. As we do that, I want to make sure that people remember that we are a school district that is actually climbing upward. So, last year we had our first significant academic gains since COVID. And that is the result of the board's leadership in saying, get this done. Salem-Keizer, get this done. And our schools, our leaders, our staff, and our students have responded. We are going to have another year of academic gains, which I will not be able to talk about in detail until October when the Department of Ed releases the data. But I can tell you right now, we're going to have a second year of gains. And that means that we are a district on the move. Mm. And when I meet people on the street, they often have stories about their individual student, and those are usually very positive stories. But I would love to aggregate all those stories together and say we are a district on the move in all of the right ways. And I just feel so grateful and proud to be part of a public school system with 7 bosses who bring such clarity and a system that brings such courage around making the changes that are necessary for students to be their best, and also just plunging forward with a sense of both hope and skill around changing the conditions for teaching and learning, and in that changing student outcomes.
1: Great, thank you. Any last words from you, Jennifer, before we wrap up this conversation?
2: I would just want to say I'm very grateful that we were able to address this issue. It's been a long time coming, and I'm very positive about the upcoming retreats and our fellow board members, and that we're going to tackle this and we're going to make it positive and make it a positive for students, so they want to be there, feel safe, because without safety, there's no education. We need safety for kids to succeed and to thrive. So I'm very, very, very happy that we are tackling this and we're going to make it a positive experience.
1: Great.
2: Thank you.
1: Yeah. I've been talking with Jennifer Parker. She's a Salem-Keizer School Board Director, and the Superintendent, Andrea Castaneda. Thank you both for joining us today. That's it for this week on Willamette Wake Up. Check Willamette Wake Up's Facebook page for next week's schedule. We usually post it Sunday morning. Coming up next, Theater Talk with local host Ed Shopes, and then a host of PRX programming until noon, when you can hear our own local public affairs program, The Forum. 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
5: 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At Penguin Productions in Newburgh, Sense and Sensibility finishes its run August 7th and 8th. Playwrights Roger Parsley and Andy Graham have streamlined Jane Austen's novel into a fast-moving adaptation that retains all the delicate irony, spirit, and romance of the original into a show perfect for an enchanted summer evening. For show information and tickets, go to the Penguins On Stage website or their Facebook page. 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For registration information, go to @BackyardBroadwaySalem on Instagram or email BackyardBroadwaySalem@gmail.com. At Kaiser Homegrown Theater, playing August 14th through 30th is I Love You, You're Perfect, Now Change, the musical comedy about everything you have ever secretly thought about dating, romance, marriage, lovers, husbands, wives, and in-laws, but were afraid to admit. This series of vignettes with book and lyrics by Joe DiPietro and music by Jimmy Roberts is one of the longest-running off-Broadway musicals. Kaiser Homegrown Theater director Shalene Reed Holbrook joins us later in today's program to give us a peek behind the curtain. For show information and tickets, go to KaiserHomegrownTheater.org and their Facebook page. At Pinnacle Theater in Salem, the musical Catch Me If You Can, with book by Terrence McNally and music by Mark Sherman and Scott Whitman, runs August 14th through September 5th at Pinnacle. 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See the PinnacleTheater.org website and Facebook page for show information and tickets. Struts and Frets Theater Company is bringing Shakespeare's romantic comedy Twelfth Night, or What You Will, to life on the Main Street Park stage in Monmouth with weekend performances through August 15th. Listen to the KMUZ Theater Talk podcast interview with director Hannah Fawcett and actors Bree Trickle and Bryce Hayes, who play twins who are separated by a sudden storm, and how they both find each other and true love in far-off Illyria. Performances are free to the public, and donations are encouraged. Theater 33's 13th Annual Summer New Play Festival is underway through August 16th at Willamette University in Salem. This summer's shows celebrating Oregon and Northwest playwrights include Lights in the Sky by Ricky Zip, a political satire about the blindness of power and the violent choice that human beings decide to make. Pull by Sarah Jean Acquardi, a group of teachers attend a gun safety training program designed for educators planning to arm themselves in the classroom. Be Witch by Rob Smith, all Kendra has ever wanted to be is a witch. Sadly, her magic, that's with a K, doesn't make for the most solid career. The festival's pop-up plays include Crumbs or Migas by Rebecca Tornito Collingsworth. 15 years after two hungry children are orphaned during a Latin American coup, they return, a modern-day Hansel and Gretel, to find what migas they can in search of their father. Prodigies by Brooke Bethel. When a talented new competitor appears at an annual youth piano contest, four other students question their own competency and ability to keep up with the growing demands of being a prodigy. Majnun by Layli Rohani. Nearly a year after her mother passed, Asal is depressed, fed up, and still grieving. She decides to finish a painting she's been working on since her mother's death, only to find it has taken on a life of its own. Majnun is a story of family, grief, and finding our way to lost loves. Con Con by Curtis Fry. As the first federal constitutional convention since the original descends on Washington, D.C., the city transforms into a high-stakes shit show. You can learn more about how this summer's 13th annual New Play Festival has evolved into a regional attraction from Theater 33's Susan Coromel and Thomas Nabhan on the KMUZ Theater Talk podcast. 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For the Staten and Silverton area theaters, at Brush Creek Playhouse in Silverton, the Schoolmarm's Matrimony Mayhem plays through August 9th. At long last, lovely Schoolmarm Molly Dewdrop will finally marry her handsome fiancé, Biff Baxter. But their arch enemy, Blackie LaRoche, will stop at nothing to sabotage the wedding and win Molly as his bride. And so will Badlands' Brenda Baxter, who has designs on Biff. Will the wedding happen? Will Blackie and Brenda succeed in their evil schemes? Can Molly and Biff get hitched without a hitch? There's only one way to find out. Go to brushcreekplayhouse.org and their Facebook page for show and ticket information. At the Albany and Corvallis area theaters, for Albany Civic Theater, the Tony Award-winning musical Meredith Willson's The Music Man Jr., directed by Rebecca Douglas, runs August 21st through 29th at ACT. This classic, brassy musical will entertain your whole family. Closed captioning is available on August 22nd, matinee and evening shows. And this fall, Come From Away will run September 11th through October 3rd at ACT. This musical tells the true story of how the isolated community of Gander, Newfoundland, played host to the world. What started out as an average day in a remote Canadian town turned into an international sleepover when 38 planes carrying thousands of people from around the globe were diverted to Gander's airstrip on September 11th, 2001. With book, music, and lyrics by Irene Sankoff and David Hine, Come From Away is directed at Albany Civic Theater by Lorianne Schmidt. For show information and tickets, go to albanycivic.org and Facebook. Merely Players, that very creative Shakespeare troupe, is at it again with their summer tour of Much Ado About a Handkerchief. This show is an original mashup of Shakespeare's Much Ado About Nothing and Othello, adapted by Rachel Kohler. It's not quite a new play. Instead, it uses Shakespeare's very old words in a very new way, asking, what if Much Ado was a tragedy? This PG-13 show concludes its run August 9th in Philomath and August 29th in Corvallis. For more information, dates, and tickets, go to merelyplayersoregon.com or their Facebook page. 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And that's a wrap for today's KMUZ Theater Talk calendar. If your Mid-Willamette Valley Theater has a play or audition coming up that's not on our calendar, please let us know at kmuztheatertalk@gmail.com. Joining me next are director Wendy Boyack and actors Hunter Mote and Jeff Witt from the high-flying musical Catch Me If You Can, playing August 14th through September 5th at Pinnacle Theater. That's coming your way right after this short break. 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Based on the hit film and an incredible true story, the musical Catch Me If You Can is all about a celebrated con man being chased by the FBI, and it's coming to Salem's Pinnacle Theater August 14th and running through September 5th. Joining us next to talk about the show, our director Wendy Boyack, along with actors Hunter Mote and Jeff Witt. Welcome to KMUZ Theater Talk, guys.
6: Thank you.
7: Thank you.
8: Thank you for having us.
5: Wendy, Catch Me If You Can is a really kind of a fascinating story. Tell us about the origin of the musical and why you decided to bring it to the Pinnacle Theater stage.
6: Well, actually, in the early 80s, I read the book for the first time. I was in high school and I was fascinated by the story. And then it later became a movie, which, of course, I loved that as well. I really like how not only is this a story about reinventing your identity, but also it's really about second chances. And I think that the world really just needs to be reminded that second chances are good things, that people can step in and out of your life and really create good and help you move forward. And I also really like the heart of this particular show, the transition between Frank Sr. and Frank Junior, and that how he looks up to his dad, and then his dad falls out of favor with him, really, because his dad turns to alcohol and vices really to solve his own pain. And then his friendship as he develops that with the FBI guy, I think that transition between the two adult men in this boy's life really made a difference in who he became. And reading the book written by the man who said this is his story, it just really intrigues me that we can really help others along in the journey as we meet them.
5: This musical has a libretto by Terrence McNally and a score by Mark Shaman and Scott Whitman. These names are famous on the marquee of theaters worldwide. Why did you decide that this was an important story to bring to Pinnacle Theater?
6: Mostly because I recently, within the last 4 years, retired from teaching high school, where I definitely saw a lot of young people searching for who they are and who they can become, and realized that myself and actually Jeff, because we were co-teachers in the high school together, that we were often that surrogate parent or that cheerleader that some of these kids needed. Especially after COVID, when they were in their homes and they couldn't really go out and they kind of lost themselves. They lost their identities. And I think it's good to remind adults that we can have great influence on the young people around us. And it's good for the young people to also know that there are trusted adults, that they do not need to think that every single person they meet that's older than them is out to get them or going to harm them in any way. The world can be a safer place if we all choose to make it a safer place.
7: Well, Hunter, you're playing the con man, Frank Abagnale. Talk about why Frank is the center of this story and what defines him. What makes him different than the typical con man whose story is told on stage and film?
8: With Frank Abagnale Jr., he's very... The difference between like him as a con man and other con men is that I like how he's kind of raised a little differently. He's really into comics. He's just a normal kid. And he has this father figure who he sees throughout his life who just is constantly, you know, conning other people. And so he kind of grows up with that being kind of a normative thing for him. And so what ends up happening is when push comes to shove, and you'll see in the performance, he catches his mom cheating. And he eventually decides he is going to take a leap and take a risk and start conning himself based on what he learned from his father. And he in particular is very good at conning through his kind of suaveness and his persuasion with other people. And again, which is just connected to how he sees his father do the exact same thing. He goes around just swooning everybody in his path to get what he wants, whether it's through a necklace or just through dialogue and speaking. And for him, it's like he's still a child and he still has youth at the end of all of it. And it's fun getting to play a role where you have to be this kind of suave character, but deep down inside, you know, you're still a kid. You can try playing the part as much as you want, but he does have moments where he gives off his childness.
7: Well, considering that his family life is not really based on telling the truth in any way.
8: Yeah, absolutely.
7: You know, it's not a surprise that he chooses that path. How does he deal with that on a day-to-day thing? I mean, is it always a pursuit, or does he question himself along the way?
8: It is, in the beginning, I feel like a sort of pursuit, in the sense that he's really just trying to get away from how he was kind of raised and just kind of wanting to live his own life in a sense. But the further he goes into it, you know, when he meets Brenda, and being part of her family and growing with Hanratty as a character, he absolutely begins to kind of question it a bit. He wants a home. He wants a different home than what he was having back home, but he's just a lost kid in a sense.
7: Well, Jeff Witt, let's talk a little bit about FBI agent Hanratty. How does he get interested in the Frank Abagnale Jr., and why does he decide to pursue him with such fervor?
9: It's a case that comes across his desk, you know, and he's in the counterfeiting and forgery division of the FBI, and this was obviously a huge case. I mean, this kid stole almost $2 million from people. Wow. And so he was intrigued by that. I think it started out with him like chasing the bad guy.
7: Does Frank Jr. have an MO, or is he flexible in what he does? What is Hanratty's chase like?
9: Hanratty gets frustrated throughout the whole show because he's always one step behind. Mm. You know, he gets there just after Frank has left. He's on the trail and he's super close. But like he says in the show, at some point or another, sooner or later, they always make a mistake. Frank Jr. made a mistake, and that's how they ended up getting caught.
7: Wendy, when you decided to bring this story to the stage, what did you think was the most important part of the story to focus on? And did that change at all through rehearsals with the cast and your two leads here?
6: The most important thing is relationships to me. No story is a good story unless there's solid relationships. And watching Hanratty like start his character journey as kind of callous and I'm only going to get my man, to realizing that he's chasing a kid and that this kid needs mentoring, and at the very end offering him a job, becoming his godfather to his children and things like that. There's a major switch in how he perceives this boy. And also the journey of Frank Sr., where he goes from being kind of like the hero, you know, he's all these famous people rolled into one, and his son looks up to him, and then he falls off his pedestal. And the most important journey in these three men's relationships is Frank Jr., where he finally realizes what he really truly wants in life, and that is stability. He wants solid relationships. He doesn't want to keep chasing after something. He wants to settle down. So really, I think the three men's relationships and how they work together in this triangle is the most important part of the show. And it didn't really change. In fact, I think my actors are doing a really good job understanding that concept. And then the other part that I really stuck with me is this music is fantastic music. It's got this kind of Vegas big band feel. And one day when I was listening to this musical, I thought, oh my gosh, this is like the Rat Pack. And then I realized that each of these three men are kind of like one of those characters. One of those men that are in the Rat Pack. And so I assigned them which one I thought their character was. And so in many ways, they are using some of the mannerisms of that real life person who was in the Rat Pack as their inspiration in their character. And I think it's working. It makes me happy.
7: Talk a little bit, Wendy, about the staging of this show. What are some of the challenges and what are some of the surprises that the audience can look for in how the show is staged?
6: Well, it's got a lot of different places. It goes from New York to Miami, airports, hotels. It's like constant changing. And Pentacle Stage is not necessarily the biggest thing ever. And it doesn't have a fly system or places where you can put, you know, large turntables or anything like that. So I worked with Chris in designing it. And we've basically created some big towers we can project on. Liz Rogers is doing the projections, and she's doing a fantastic job so far. Everything I've seen, I've loved. So I'm using projections to help change scenes. We're putting the band right there on stage with everybody, so they'll actually be in costume as well, so that I can have that Las Vegas show feel just really like lean into that a little bit. So between transferring from the real life bits to Frank's imagination, where I just kind of like use it as a Las Vegas stage, is kind of like where it's going back and forth. So there's a lot of that spectacle that you might find in Vegas. And at the same time, just like basic props to create a house or an apartment or something like that.
9: I think we need to do a shout out to Marianne and her team too, because the number of costumes that are going into this and the fact that we start the show in black and white, and everybody instantly changes into color on Frank's first song, Live in Living Color. So we've got a lot of jackets that turn inside out that have to be reversible, and the number of things that she has had to build for this show, pretty spectacular, because we go back into black and white at the end of the show, because that's what the 60s were, so.
6: Yeah, thank you for doing that, Jeff. Absolutely. Marianne's done a fantastic job. And actually, every single person on my team, from stage managers to crew people who just like started yesterday, and I basically threw them on there and said, good luck, swim, they're sharks. And that's kind of like how it felt, I'm sure, for them. Every single person on this show has done a fantastic, phenomenal job. Jill is my AD, and she's been a rock. Every single person really has. I couldn't have done it without everybody.
7: Yeah, it sounds like your creative team is really top notch.
6: They are, absolutely.
7: How big is your cast?
6: There are 25 cast members.
7: Wow, that's a pretty good sized cast.
6: Yeah, they do a great job.
7: But what are some of the things that the audience is going to enjoy about the chorus work in this show?
6: Well, the choreographer is Lillian Boyack, and she did a really fantastic job, in my opinion. She's got intricate patterns and some looks of choreography that I don't think I've ever seen at Pentacle before. The way the chorus is working together to really bring that out is really nice. Everyone plays different characters. So all 25 people, minus the main leads, are playing multiple people, and they do a really good job of like switching in and out of who they are. I think that that's also kind of exciting. It's fast paced. I think with lighting and the projections and how fast paced it is, and the choreography, the stunning music, that live orchestra on stage, I think it'll be a really fantastic night of not only entertainment, but just really feeling some heartfelt moments as well.
7: Hunter, do you have a favorite scene or a favorite moment in the show that you look forward to?
8: There's so much ingrained into each individual scene. And that's something I have to praise Wendy for really quick, and how intricate she has made every scene meaningful. And it's been such a joy, because I'm going into fall for musical theater at Willamette University, and I haven't taken a single acting class. And I think this show overall has been one of the most beneficial things in terms of preparing me for that, just through Wendy's notes in general. So I just wanted to mention that. But as a face

0: Favorite scene, there's a couple similar with Footloose. The scenes between me and Jeff in particular, right at the very end after my final solo, it's a huge moment where Frank finds out his father passed away and Hanratty has to tell him that. And immediately it's just a huge gut punch, literally, in just the fact that it's just a huge surprise, completely unexpected. And so just like going through the emotions of that in that moment, and you know, me and Jeff talking through that in that scene, it feels super, super powerful. And that same thing happens with me and Matt, who's playing Frank Abagnale Sr. in the final scene I have together with him in the bar. I think I'm just a huge fan of gut-wrenching scenes, in a sense, just the emotion of it. Yeah, just any scene that is kind of really emotionally invested like that with, you know, with my dad from the last scene, and he's really drunk and I'm explaining to him I'm going to get married, and he's like, why are you settling down? You need to keep going. And I'm ready to quit.
1: Well, most audiences, when they go to a musical, they see a musical comedy. And this is a little bit more than that. It's best described as a musical drama. I mean, this brings different opportunities to you, right?
0: Oh, absolutely. I think with previous shows I've done, they've had lots of comedic aspects. But with this performance in particular, it is like, there's a lot more freedom in kind of how the comedy is laid out, in just the suaveness of my character and how he goes about flirting with women or like talking up with people to get more money out of them and whatnot. Sometimes it's also barfing in a trash can for like five straight minutes on stage. There's a lot of fun little comedic bits we've kind of spread across that have been really fun. But in comparison with other shows, this one really does a good job at separating the moments between, okay, we can throw something funny in here and then move on to something very serious. And it can be so quick to change too. And it's really fun. And I really enjoy that.
1: Jeff, talk a little bit about Hanratty's journey and what you really look forward to in rehearsal and in performance.
2: I think Carl's got a big journey throughout the show. This is his job. He's chasing people down, and he starts out thinking this man is 60 years old and aging because he's so good at what he does. There's a real turning point when Carl realizes this is not a 60-year-old man. This is a 16 to 18-year-old boy. And I think that really changes Carl in a way. And he goes from, I'm going to get this guy, to I need to help this kid. And the second act is, you can see Carl, I think, or at least I hope, change in that it's not, we got to find him, but it's, we got to find him and help him out here. Sure, he needs to go to prison for what he's done. But I think Carl really wants this kid to succeed. He becomes connected with Frank and becomes kind of that father figure that Frank loses in the last scene. So that journey from go get him to no, you're mine is huge. And I love a character with an arc. I've done a couple shows there where they get to the emotional shows. And somehow Wendy tends to get those and get that out of me, because I literally, the first time we were on stage, and it's the scene where I'm about to tell him that his father's dead and he's singing this big solo about goodbye. He's going to be done with all of this. I just started crying because I think Carl, he doesn't see himself in Frank, but he sees the potential in Frank. And Frank saying, I want to be done. I want to move on. I want to be better is like, okay, he's learned something here. And if Carl has a little bit to do with that, great. But it's a really fun role to play and to try and help create that arc throughout the whole show.
1: I don't want to give anything away about the ending, but there is kind of a little bit of a twist at the end, a little bit of a surprise at the end that I think is going to really define the relationship between Carl and Frank. Wendy, what do you want the audience with that ending to take away from this show? What do you hope they'll be talking about in the car on the way home?
3: First of all, I hope they're talking about how fantastic my cast is. because they are.
1: Of course.
3: I really want them to know and to recognize what I see in every single cast member, from the people who play my leads to the people who are in the chorus. Other things, though, I think that are important is the importance of redemption and forgiveness in relationships. I think all three of these main characters really go through that, understanding that redemption, that forgiveness, and just talking about that. And also just really understanding the story about finding ourselves and finding our identity. Again, I just see that there is such a need right now, especially with social media, and, you know, we curate our personas, and we have this social expectation that is often blurring the lines between being authentic and illusions and things like that, that I really hope people start to look at that and kind of say, it's okay. It's okay to be me. It's okay to not necessarily put on airs, or, you know, my worth is not defined by by how many likes I have or how many followers I have or whatever it is. Our worth is within ourselves. And I think that all three of these characters represent that in some way. Frank Sr., in that he lost it. He's the true tragedy in this story. To Hanratty and Frank Jr., who find that identity with themselves. And that's what allows them to be friends in the end. And I think that's something I hope people leave with. And I also just hope they just have fun. I hope they talk about the choreography. I hope they talk about the great projections. I hope they talk about the great music that John Stuber put together. All of it, I think. I just hope they talk about how much fun they had in the theater and that they felt something.
1: Catch Me If You Can is the musical drama with book by Terrence McNally and music by Mark Shaman and Scott Whitman. It runs August 14th through September 5th at the Pinnacle Theater here in Salem. You can get more information about the show and tickets at pentacletheater.org. Folks, you're going to really enjoy the show. It's based on the hit film and incredible true story and autobiography. It's about chasing your dreams, not getting caught. And it's a story about not just a celebrated con man, but the FBI agent who chases after him. Tons of fun. Go see this show. Thank you very much, Wendy, Hunter, and Jeff, for joining me here on KMUZ Theater Talk.
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1: Coming up next, I'll talk with director Shailene Reed Holbrook about the musical I Love You, You're Perfect, Now Change, playing August 14th through 30th at Kaiser Homegrown Theater. We'll be right back after this. Hi there, it's Ed Shopes here, host of KMUZ Theater Talk. 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With me now is director Shailene Reed Holbrook to give us a little peek behind the curtain. 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
1: Talk a little bit about I Love You, You're Perfect, Now Change. How did you find the show, and what compelled you to bring this off-Broadway miracle to Kaiser Homegrown Theater?
4: About a decade or so ago, I had done this show before, and ironically, it is the show that I met my wife on. We just became friends during that show, but that was how I knew that she ever existed in the universe. And then years later, I was giving Linda Baker a list of shows that I thought I would really like to do. And this one was in the mix of them. It's just a really good show. It really does give a very humorous approach to, I think, something that we've all felt in some way, shape, or form. If you've ever been in the dating scene or even the marriage scene, there's lots of parts in the marriage scene that I definitely identify with, especially having kids. It's just a good show to kind of remind you to not take it so seriously because we all go through it.
1: You got to have a sense of humor to have a good relationship, I think. Yeah. You know? Hard times, fun times, it's all part of it. I call it an off-Broadway miracle because this show is promoted as the second longest running off-Broadway show, second only to The Fantastics. Certainly, it has had more people see this show than have seen Cats, which is really lofty. How did that happen?
4: I mean, honestly, I think it's just a really good show that speaks to a lot of people. It's one of those things where you're going to walk away humming a good amount of the tunes. And then it also just kind of pokes fun at some of the nonsense that you experience as a dating person or as a married person. And honestly, even goes through to dating at older ages, which is something that if you live long enough, you've seen every avenue of that progression. So it's something that people will have something in there to identify with for sure. And this is a newer version of this show. So it's got some updated music and characters. It doesn't let you take life too serious. It's a good, funny show.
1: Well, this show has played around the world. Obviously, it's really popular and really meaningful to people. And theater is about the human condition. So what is it that stands out for you in this show? Is there an overall theme that the show carries? I know it's told in a series of vignettes, but what brings those vignettes together? And what do you value about that the most?
4: I mean, it's definitely the story of connection. Like that's the overall theme. Every single vignette is trying to find a connection with another human, which every solitary human I know spends most of their life trying to do that. And then just kind of pokes fun at, you know, we all get very serious. Like, you know, I walked into this relationship and it was this set of circumstances. So it should always be the same while simultaneously telling someone we love to change because now we've changed.
1: Oh, yeah.
4: The title will also, you know, I love you, you're perfect, now change. And we've all done that. But that's definitely the thing that I think sticks with me the most is that it really does, regardless of what your relationship looks like. And this definitely does portray a multitude of different types of relationships in this show. It does kind of keep that the same. It doesn't really matter what your relationship looks like. It just matters that you love each other enough to try and stick through it.
1: Since this is told in a series of vignettes, you could have a small cast, you could have a large cast. Mm-hmm. Tell me a little bit about your cast and how you're staging this show.
4: The majority of the work is pulled by four actors, Nate Pierce, Rachel Loop, Thea Robinson, and Emma Pace Jonas. And those are the ones that you will see flipping in and out of scenes very quickly for a lot of this. One of the scenes portrays a family driving a car on a car trip, and I did add actual children to that scene, which has definitely changed the dynamic of that quite a bit. The youngest is Everett, which is Rachel's son. He's 8, I think, and man, he's larger than life as itself. So that was really cool. And then I do have a couple of extras. Camille Finger is going to do a solo in there. Kind of how marriage, you know, you kind of get into a routine and you've been looking at the same person for the last 20 something years and just expressing the overall, like, shouldn't I have different feelings? But then it turns out that, nope, I still really love you and I'm just going to stay. I mean, you'll find something for everyone. All total, I have 9 in the cast that are going to do little pieces here and there. But the group of 4 are going to be the ones you'll see the most out of.
1: Well, it sounds like you're trying to keep it real, you know? Mm-hmm. It's a relationship forward show, right?
4: Yeah. It really shows different sides to relationships. It has a same-sex couple in this show. And then pretty much at every age range from 20s to people who are widowed trying to find love again. And so you really do get to see pretty much every aspect of a relationship throughout this show.
1: Well, what's one of the scenes that you really look forward to in rehearsal before? You've got about a week or so before opening. So
4: yeah.
1: What's

0: It's made Never a Bride.
1: Oh, yeah.
0: It basically does kind of a rotation of dresses that she's worn for different friends throughout their weddings. And they're all pretty horrific in their own way. And this one will not disappoint either. It is a very funny song that just always kind of leaves you in the same space where, you know, sometimes you do things for your friends that you're like not overly excited about, but, you know, you're going to suck it up and do it because they're your friends.
1: Yeah, it's for them. Yeah.
0: Yeah. But she does get to the end of it and be like, nope, it's fine that I'm still single. I don't want any of this mess.
1: That's a funny scenario, you know, looking in the closet and seeing all the bridesmaid dresses that you wore. I've been a groomsman, a best man in several weddings over the years, and I'm just glad I don't have those memories in the closet. I mean, they just went back to the tux rental, you know?
0: Right. Yeah. Unlike the women who have 86 dresses that are probably never getting worn ever again. That's always the eternal joke is that, of course, I'll wear it again.
1: Yeah, 86, that's a lot. Mm-hmm. Looking back again at the set, are you keeping it like really simple and just moving small pieces in, or do you have a specific setting for this show?
0: So I am a more technical human as far as directors go. And so I am going to be using a projector screen to help navigate us through the different scenes. And then that way we don't have to move big set pieces, but then I get to change the background that gives everyone a little bit more of a feel for where they're at in each scene. And then as far as furniture, I do tend to be more minimalistic because it's not about the furniture. And if we get stuck there, then I've done a poor job.
1: You don't want to have a long scene change in a show that is really on fast forward.
0: There are several scenes where the same actors that just ended a song are going to turn around and sing a new song. It is too fast to be worrying about moving a ton of set pieces.
1: Yeah.
0: But they're doing so, so well at this show. And I have just been surprised over and over again how good they all are.
1: There's a lot of music in this show, and this is a musical comedy. Are there some more serious parts of the show as well?
0: Yeah, there's a couple. I think the two that really always kind of get me, there is a scene where the character is trying to get back in the dating scene after being divorced and how hard it is.
1: Mm-hmm.
0: And that one is written pretty realistically, in my opinion. And then the other one that always gets me is the one that I had mentioned earlier that Camille's going to sing about just having been in a relationship with someone for a long, long time. The song is actually titled, Shouldn't I Be Less in Love with You? Then when you get to the end of the review of your time together, you're like, actually, no, I still really love you. Those two always get me. But then also the very last couple number in the show also is a pretty good one. I don't want to say it's like overly serious, but it definitely is something that does make you go, oh, because it's just very realistic to people just genuinely not really wanting to spend their life alone and how lucky you can be sometimes to have more than one love of your life. So, yeah.
1: In-laws are mentioned in this show. Talk a little bit about that.
0: Well, the in-laws portion, I would love to keep kind of a secret because it is a very funny scene.
1: Oh.
0: And you will have to see it to understand why it is so funny. It is worth me not describing it because they have done a stellar job with that one. So I will leave that one to come and see it and then you'll know.
1: All right. That's fair.
0: That's my carrot.
1: That's fair. You know, one other thing I noted about this show is that it spans everything about relationships,
0: mm-hmm.
1: from before the first date to the very end.
0: Mm-hmm.
1: How is a young person in the audience going to see this show as opposed to someone who's been in a relationship for a long time and has experienced a lot of the challenges and the joys and the heartaches that this show talks about?
0: I will say that the updated version of this, even if you're still in your younger adult years, you're going to get it because definitely they understand the dating scene, which does pretty much most of the heavy lifting in the first act. It's really not a hard leap to understand where the characters are coming from and where they're going.
1: Are young people going to be more wary of being in a long-term relationship with what they see on that stage?
0: You know, I don't think so. I think if anything, it just kind of seals down that you just can't ever get too influenced.

0: flexible, and you also just can't take everything so seriously, because really it's the humor that gets you through the hard stuff.
1: What do you want the audience to be able to take away from this show? What do you hope they'll be talking about on the way home?
0: I guess a couple of things. I would really love to have made sure that we did a really good job of portraying different types of relationships, and that basically we all suffer from the same things, regardless if you're in a same-sex relationship or if you're in a heterosexual relationship. Those things are all still the same. It doesn't really change anything. And then I would also just like the audience to have a good time. I think at the end of the day, that's really what you hope for as a director, especially of a comedy, where you're really just hoping that everyone had a really good time and they go home laughing. And I hope that some of the tunes get stuck in their head and they want to still sing them later.
1: Well, folks, if you want to see a really great musical comedy about everything about relationships, go see I Love You, You're Perfect, Now Change. It plays August 14th through 30th at the Kaiser Homegrown Theater. This series of vignettes with book and lyrics by Joe DiPietro and music by Jimmy Roberts is indeed one of the longest running off-Broadway musicals, and it's been done worldwide in 17 different languages. I'm really happy to have had Shalene Reed Holbrook, the director of this show, join us on today's KMUZ Theater Talk program. Thank you so much, Shalene. It's always a pleasure talking with you.
0: Thank you. You too.
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2: From Virginia Humanities, this is With Good Reason. While most of us chase pleasure, Thomas Jefferson believed true happiness has boundaries.
3: Drinking can be pleasurable, but if you drink too much, you will have pain in the morning. But with proper temperance, you could have a pleasurable life and avoid excessive pleasure.
2: Still, as young lovers, Thomas and Martha Jefferson trudged through snow to the future site of Monticello.
4: They make this very famous, one might say infamous, journey up to Monticello. You know, Jefferson describes it as very romantic, and they go through 18 inches of snow to get to the mountaintop.
2: And why the earliest prints of the Declaration of Independence were kind of like tweets.
5: They needed to get the word out to the colonies, to the newspapers, to the town squares, to the assembled militias, by horseback, on foot.
2: These stories and more today on With Good Reason. First, the news. When Thomas Jefferson penned those famous words in the Declaration of Independence, the pursuit of happiness, he was drawing on the ancient Greek and Roman philosophy, and he believed happiness wasn't just a feel-good mood. To him, it meant the absence of pain, and this was achieved through virtue, wisdom, and the ultimate restraint of not being a total jerk. From Virginia Humanities, this is With Good Reason. I'm Sarah McConnell. Today, I'm sitting down with English professor Adam Patke of William & Mary to talk about ancient philosophers, the Scottish Enlightenment, and why the Founding Fathers thought your best life required a whole lot of temperance. When we hear the words pursuit of happiness, we think about the pursuit of pleasure and vibes and temporary things. But you've said Jefferson meant something else. What did he mean?
3: Well, Jefferson partly meant that as well. But he viewed pleasure as the aim of life, as most Enlightenment era philosophers did. But his notion of pleasure was the absence of pain. Drinking can be pleasurable, but if you drink too much, you will have pain in the morning. But with proper temperance, wisdom, justice, and courage, you could have a pleasurable life and avoid the pains of intemperance, of a bad conscience, all the results of excessive pleasure or too much hedonism.
2: And this wasn't just Jefferson moralizing. This was Jefferson drawing from the great thinkers of antiquity and the Enlightenment, espousing what he's learned from them.
3: That's exactly right. These are thoughts that go back to Greek and Roman philosophy. One of the things about living in Virginia is that if you look around, you see that Jefferson and others based all their architectural ideas as well on ancient Rome and Greece to a lesser degree. That's how Monticello looks, or the University of Virginia, or the Virginia State Capitol, or the U.S. Capitol. So the notion of ancient Greece and Rome, very important to 18th century thinkers, the Founding Fathers. In terms of philosophy, these ideas go back to Plato, Aristotle, and the person that Thomas Jefferson loved the most was named Epicurus. The way we speak now, we use the word small e, Epicurean, to mean someone that loves fine food and drink. But this was different. It was Epicurus who taught that the greatest pleasure is the absence of pain, and it is achieved through virtuous living, living with wisdom, courage, justice, temperance. And these things allowed inner happiness, calm, tranquility, equanimity, freedom from disturbance. This was the sort of happiness that Jefferson espoused, In a letter he wrote later in life to a friend saying, I too am an Epicurean. An Epicurus is the chief philosopher of all antiquity. He teaches our duties to ourselves and needs only to be supplemented by the morals, Jefferson wrote, of Jesus of Nazareth, who teaches charities to others. A wonderful letter and a wonderful insight into this world of classical and Christian thought.
2: If you have them handy, would you read from the Declaration of Independence with those words, we hold these truths to be self-evident?
3: Yes. This is the famous preamble of the Declaration, made all the more famous by Abraham Lincoln at the Gettysburg Address. We hold these truths to be self-evident, that all men are created equal, that they are endowed by their Creator with certain inalienable rights, that among these are life, liberty, and the pursuit of happiness. That to secure these rights, governments are instituted among men, deriving their powers from the consent of the governed. And that whenever any form of government becomes destructive of those ends, it is the right of the people to alter or abolish it and set up new government.
2: Who was it who most influenced Thomas Jefferson that he would choose that phrase that all people have the right to the pursuit of happiness? Who taught him that?

0: most important influence on him in this regard was the great 17th century philosopher John Locke in his treatises on government. And Locke speaks about the laws of nature in the same way that Jefferson does and says, quote, "The laws of nature teach that all being equal and independent, no one ought to harm another in his life, health, liberty, or possessions." That is a very important precursor. But closer in time to Jefferson, in June 1776, George Mason wrote in the Virginia Declaration of Rights that we have rights to enjoyment of life, liberty, property, and pursuing happiness. So there is a little bit of a precursor to the pursuing happiness there.
1: What about what he learned at the College of William and Mary? He went to William and Mary in the 60s, 1760s.
0: He did, for 7 years. He studied with a Scottish Enlightenment figure named William Small, and he learned not only moral philosophy and some what they call natural philosophy or science with William Small, but he also learned rhetoric, the act of speaking well. And this is very important because the Declaration of Independence is an oration. It is written down. It was first published in a Philadelphia newspaper on July 6th. But starting July 8th, it was meant to be read aloud in public. The first three cities it was read aloud in were Philadelphia itself, Easton, Pennsylvania, and Trenton, New Jersey.
1: You mentioned that William Small was of the Scottish Enlightenment. When was the Scottish Enlightenment?
0: The mid-18th century, the mid to late 18th century. And most of the most prominent professors and university presidents in the colonial colleges came from Scotland, including William Blair of William and Mary and John Witherspoon of the College of New Jersey, later called Princeton University, who was also one of the signers of the Declaration.
1: So what was the Scottish Enlightenment in opposition to? There was Enlightenment because there had been what?
0: There had been a lot of religious wars. We forget about this because we haven't had religious wars in the West for a long time. But in the 17th century, Catholics, various Protestants, various inter-Protestant groups were killing one another at remarkable rates. This involved the execution of, in England, King Charles I and the setup of a Puritan Commonwealth, kind of like a religious dictatorship. There was so much bloodshed across all of Central Europe, all of Western Europe, that to put these things aside, it was the view of the Enlightenment that we must bracket any sort of religious superstition or enthusiasm, embracing the best parts of Christianity, but also supplementing them with the forms of reason, rational discourse, scientific advancement that they found in ancient Greece and Rome and sought to advance.
1: And what also is the opposite of the pursuit of happiness? Why are they all obsessed with we have this unalienable right to pursue happiness and these other things? What was happening instead that Jefferson and the other thinkers like him were fighting against?
0: Well, one large strain of Protestant thinking in England, especially in Scotland, and overwhelmingly in New England, was Calvinism, a Calvinist brand of Christianity that taught that humans don't really have free will, that some of us are predetermined to be saved, and some of us are predetermined to be damned, and most of us were probably going to be damned. And of course, this led to a very gloomy and anxious mindset that the Enlightenment and the Scottish Enlightenment, in particular, from its Calvinist roots, were seeking to transcend.
1: So if Jefferson sees the pursuit of happiness, not only as the pursuit of joy in some measure, but the pursuit of living a well-lived, good, virtuous, moral, civically engaged life, how did he as a young man think he was going to go about being good and moral and serving others? I mean, as he was writing this, he was owning 175 slaves at Monticello.
0: He owned many slaves at Monticello and always knew it was morally deplorable. And in the original draft that Jefferson wrote and first presented to the Second Continental Congress, there's a very long passage in it denouncing the slave trade and slavery in general as a great evil and one that was foisted upon the colonists by the king and England. But if you don't mind me reading, I should read a little of this
1: I'd love it.
0: And this is the final large accusation against George III. He has waged cruel war against human nature itself, violating its most sacred rights of life and liberty in the persons of a distant people who never offended him, captivating and carrying them into slavery in another hemisphere, or to incur miserable death in their transportation hither in the Middle Passage. It's a piratical warfare that he's done to keep open a market where men, full caps, should be bought and sold, and he's dedicated himself to this damnable commerce. It's a remarkably moving passage that the Continental Congress struck out because they knew very well that many states wouldn't sign on to this declaration if it remained there.
1: Which states would not?
0: Jefferson himself, in notes to his declaration, brought up Georgia and South Carolina, which were very large slave markets, but Rhode Island had a huge hand in the shipping of slaves. So it really was a concern for many.
1: You've also written that Jefferson, in the Declaration of Independence, had written how heartsick he was over England forcing him to break up with England in this way. It was like a breakup letter from a lover.
0: That's so well said. He did talk about his feeling bonds with England, just quoting from this large passage that was struck out. They too have been deaf, the people of England, to the voice of justice and of, great word, consanguinity, having the same blood. They are permitting their chief magistrate, the king, to send over not only soldiers of our common blood, but Scotch and foreign mercenaries to invade and destroy us. These facts have given the last stab to agonizing affection, and manly spirit bids us to renounce forever these unfeeling brethren. And it's a last stab of agonizing affection, as he puts it, that is the final precipitant to this Declaration of Independence.
1: Why did the Continental Congress remove the emotional breakup language? England, you've betrayed us, you break our hearts.
0: Because many of them, famously John Adams and Alexander Hamilton, still loved their British brethren and had every intention to remain on close terms with them in the future. They did not want to burn that bridge so quickly.
1: Can you tell whether your students, when you teach this, feel a special connection to Thomas Jefferson because they can relate to him being at William & Mary and what he learned and what his passions were?
0: Yes, and when I teach it, we've done reading from English translations of Epicurus, so they know about happiness and the things that blast most lives. Epicurus said are fear of eternal punishment. He said there is no eternal punishment. And also inordinate desires for things like too much food, liquor, and of course, erotic objects. And if you put these things away, you will have greater tranquility. These are the things that blast life. So when my students get there, they know all about different views of the pursuit of happiness in the period and in history.
1: So if we try to adopt Jefferson's notion of happiness as an active civic virtue and not just the indulgence of our whims, what would we need to do to engage that way?
0: With greater justice, courage, wisdom, and temperance, and a greater sense of fellow feeling, as Jefferson would have it too, another large 18th century theme, fellow feelings with our neighbors, with our brethren, with our fellow citizens, and a willing to engage in dialogue, genuine dialogue, pro and con, that the rhetorical tradition teaches and that Republican forms of government rely on.
1: Well, Adam Patke, thank you for a wonderful look at Jefferson's writing of the Declaration of Independence.
0: Thank you so much. It's been a pleasure talking with you.
1: Adam Patke is an English professor at William & Mary. C-SPAN taped his class on Jefferson's Declaration and plans to broadcast it later this year. On the night of July 4th, 1776, frantic founding fathers ran through the streets of Philadelphia. They didn't have smartphones or social media, but they needed to somehow tell the world they'd just started a revolution. So they begged a printer to work through the night and print 200 copies of the Declaration of Independence. And you might say that became America's very first viral media blast. Today, only 26 of those original copies survive, and the University of Virginia owns two of them. Joining me are George Reiser, Master Curator at the Small Special Collections Library at UVA, and Holly Robertson, Curator of UVA Library Exhibitions. Tell me about John Dunlap, the printer John Dunlap, who worked feverishly through the night to get out 200 copies of the just-signed Declaration of Independence.
2: John Dunlap was the official printer for the Continental Congress. Jefferson's handwritten copy, the edited one by the whole Continental Congress, went down to him, and he worked feverishly, maybe with help. The type had to be set. There's speculation they may have cut that document in half so two compositors could work to set the type, and then it could be all put together as quickly as possible.
1: Why were they so frantic? Why 200 copies in just one night?
2: Well, they wanted to have it ready for the next day. They thought July 2nd was going to be the original date where they printed it. But by the time it went to the July 4th, they really wanted to get this going. There's a lot of fighting already going on, a lot of discord in the colonies, and they just wanted to declare independence. They'd finally decided, and let's just get on with it.
3: They needed to get the word out to the colonies, to the newspapers, to the town squares, to the assembled militias. They needed to send this, you know, by horseback, on foot. They did not have the ability to text message or to tweet at this time. It took time to get to all of these colonies and town squares and newspapers.
1: And then how did they get the word out? Did they have a bunch of people on horseback just waiting, Paul Revere-like, to gallop off and send word?
3: I believe that they did. It took 2 weeks for it to be reprinted in the Virginia Gazette. So not a long distance to travel, but it took time for the word to get out. One copy made its way to George Washington in New York, where he had troops assembled, and it was read aloud to them. And they were understandably upset. It's my understanding that they took down a statue in sort of a fervor of British upset. I do know that that copy is at the Library of Congress, the one that was taken by George Washington.
1: So how did colonists react to this? This was a declaration of war. We're now totally opposed to England.
3: You know, again, we don't have videos. We have a few contemporaneous accounts and illustrations. People assembled in town squares to hear this news. There's a famous illustration where a man arrives on horseback. He does not even get off his horse. There is a town square of people assembled, and he is reading the declaration to this crowd, and then may have gone on to another town to read it again.
2: You know, one misconception about the copy that's in the National Archives, the engrossed copy that everybody signed. The printed copy came from manuscript, Thomas Jefferson's hand. It went to print, and then they had this idea that everybody should sign a document. So they then took the printed document, and they've got Charles Thompson, who was the Continental Congress secretary. They got his personal secretary, Timothy Matlock, to write out the declaration in hand again on a piece of parchment. And he had a beautiful hand, so he wrote the whole thing out from the print. And on August 2nd, the delegates that were still left in Philadelphia signed that. John Hancock first, and then all the other delegates that were still remained. Seven delegates had already left Philadelphia, so the document was then put in a wax cylinder and taken up and down the East Coast, as far north as Massachusetts and as far south as Virginia, to get the other seven delegates to sign it. And that's why it's in, one of the reasons it's in such poor shape is that it traveled a lot right after everybody signed it. There were seven delegates that refused to sign the document that voted for it, but they thought it was too premature. John Dickinson was the most prominent of them, the delegate from Pennsylvania who had written Letters from a Pennsylvania Farmer, one of the pamphlets that were most influential in getting to this point.
3: And they didn't sign it because they were scared, right? They were scared of being labeled as treasonous and arrested. It was terrifying.
2: Yeah, they voted for it, but they were then not sure they should be really breaking away. They were had reservations, and some of them were afraid, so they just did not want to get on that list of people who were going to be hung by the king.
1: So these copies of the Declaration of Independence, these posters, what we call the Dunlop broadsides, how many copies remain today?
3: There's 26 that remain today. The most recent have been found in the past decade. In 1976, at the 200th anniversary, at the bicentennial of the United States, there were only 21. So in the past 50 years, another 5 have surfaced.
1: Is it true that one of the 2 owned by the University of Virginia was found in an attic?
3: This is true. We are one of 2 institutions in the United States to own 2 copies of the Dunlap Broadside. The other institution that owns 2 copies is the Library of Congress. Like the Library of Congress, we have a very neatly pristine copy that's on display every day in our Special Collections Declaring Independence exhibition. And our other copy was originally a fragment. It was found in an attic.
2: It was used as wrapping paper. Someone went up in their attic and found this batch of papers that had a document holding it together, and they opened it up and they said, oh my goodness, and it was missing the top quarter of it, perhaps a little less than a quarter was missing. So that became the McGregor copy in the McGregor Library.
3: It's been completely restored so that it looks on the surface like a complete Dunlap Broadside.
1: Whose attic was that?
3: We don't know whose attic.
2: Somebody in Albany, New York, but that name has never come up. The document was then sold to a dealer who sold it to another dealer. UVA then bought it and put it in the McGregor Library.
1: Bought it when? For how much?
3: In the 1950s for a few thousand dollars.
2: It's $4,000.
1: And today?
3: It's worth millions.
1: Really?
2: The last one sold for $12 million and would be much more than that today.
3: Ahead of the nation's 50th anniversary in 1826 and ahead of Lafayette's tour, Congress commissioned William Stone to make copies of the Declaration of Independence. When you go to the National Archives and you see the engrossed copy today, it's not in such great shape. It's really faded. It's been through a lot. It's been through so much, from its, you know, first signatures through that stone engraving on through being moved around during the various world wars and, you know, the time and challenges of just being a document on parchment in the world today. But copies of the stone engraving, there were about 200, one of which was given to Lafayette. And we have Lafayette's copy in our Declaring Independence exhibition. And we also have this really wonderful illustration of where Lafayette hung it in his bedchamber. So it was a very, something that was important to him. And he took it around on tour when he was on his long tour of the American colonies in 1826 and then took it back home to France and hung it in his bedchamber.
1: And is it on loan to you or do you own it?
3: It's part of Albert Small's Declaration of Independence collection. This collection is amazing. It's one of the most comprehensive collections about the Declaration of Independence. It traces the origins and ideals of the Declaration. The first copies of the Declaration, Dunlap Broadside is, of course, the centerpiece of the collection, but there were other contemporaneous copies in 1776. Copies of newspapers where the Declaration was printed are also part of this collection and how we have such a rich collection around the Declaration. Then it chronicles all the copies made in the early 1800s, in 1820. At the 50th anniversary, in 1876 at the centennial, the first centennial. Includes letters from all 56 signers of the Declaration, their portraits.
2: And he has the most difficult to find signature was Button Gwinnett, the delegate from Georgia. There's very few of those signatures, and Albert Small actually has 2 in his collection. And the last one that came out to market, $770,000 for a Button Gwinnett signature.
1: And whose signature is more valuable, Jefferson's or Button's?
2: Button Gwinnett's is much more valuable because there's many, many Jefferson signatures, and there's only a very few Button Gwinnett signatures. So if you're a signer's collector, you're going to want the Button Gwinnett, and it's virtually unattainable.
1: Holly, you recently moved one of the Dunlop Broadsides out of a secure vault and into the Rotunda Dome Room. The Rotunda was designed and built by Thomas Jefferson and was the original library at the University of Virginia. What did you notice about the people who came to see that exhibit?
3: It was incredibly powerful. We had no idea how popular that event would be. It was just one day. It was like the Super Bowl of librarianship to figure out how to take this singular document, of which we have 2, but, you know, we don't usually show the second because it's our safety copy. But we did, one day in February in 2026, we did get it out. We took it over to the Rotunda, the former library at UVA, and we put it on display. It was Declaration Under the Dome, as they called it, and thousands of people came, waited hours in line to see this Dunlop broadside of the Declaration that doesn't get to be seen very often. It's, you know, it's the one that's the fragment that we own, the one that's been restored, but thousands of people lined up to see it. It was a moment where they could take a selfie with the Declaration. Thomas Jefferson died on July 4th, 1826. So when on this July 4th, it's the 250th anniversary of the Declaration of Independence, but it's also the bicentennial of his passing on July 4th.
2: It was very amazing event with people lined up down the lawn trying to come in to see the document, and families were bringing their children and they were all taking pictures in front.
1: Did either of you have a conversation with any of these people that has sort of stayed with you?
2: I remember a woman just saying towards the end of the day, she said that we got up at 6 o'clock in the morning and drove down from Manassas, Virginia, and waited in line all day, and thank you so much for making this available for us to see. So that was the one I came away with the most.
3: I will say, people were not sure which copy of the Declaration they were coming to see. I did answer a lot of questions, like I thought it was handwritten. And so it was the opportunity to educate people on which copy was first. This is the Dunlap broadside, that first printing, that engrossed copy, as we've mentioned, came later. The handwritten copy is the emblematic one we think about when we think about the Declaration of Independence, about the John Hancock signature is so prominent. But the Dunlap broadside definitely has its moment in history and its unique and rare qualities. And it is something worth lining up to see and behold.
1: Don't you think there are dozens more of, let's say, the Dunlop broadsides out there that are in somebody's attic, being used as wrapping paper around a bundle of old papers, for instance?
3: Oh, yes. I mean, one that was found in the past 20 years was taped to the back of a painting, and an antiques dealer bought it because he liked the frame. So there's definitely more out there. I worry that there's more out there. Every time a new one is discovered, I have to change some signs in our exhibitions. But yeah, for sure, there's more out there. They were, again, you know, printed and then quickly distributed. They were meant to be ephemeral, but they have some copies, 10%-ish now, have about 10% of the 200 or so that John Dunlap printed that night have somehow persisted. That's why we have such a focus on sharing this Dunlap broadside, of letting people come see it in the exhibitions, of printing it on the 4th of July, of, you know, giving them the opportunity to understand what this document was, that there's more than just that engrossed copy. And that's, you know, the spirit of every exhibition or endeavor that we do, helping people to understand our common and shared history through some sort of experiential, you know, something more than looking at a piece of paper behind a glass.
2: Always check your grandparents' attic when you go visit them.
1: Holly and George, this has been delightful. Thank you for sharing your insights on With Good Reason.
3: Thank you for having us.
2: Oh, thank you.
1: George Reiser is Master Curator at the Small Special Collections Library at UVA. Holly Robertson is Curator of UVA Library Exhibitions. Up next, Encyclopedia Virginia has a surprising new biography of Martha Jefferson. Welcome back to With Good Reason from Virginia Humanities. When it comes to Martha Jefferson, most of us only know she was the beloved wife of Thomas Jefferson and that she died in childbirth. But Patty Miller, managing editor of the online Encyclopedia Virginia, says a new biography shows Martha Jefferson was actually a highly educated and politically astute woman. In the following interview, Patty Miller talks with Nicole Brown, an historian at Monticello, about Martha's meticulous record-keeping, surprising literary taste, and her role as a wartime political confidant of Jefferson. It challenges everything we thought we knew about elite women in early America.
4: So, Nicole, tell us what we need to know about Martha Jefferson. Most of us only know her as Thomas Jefferson's beloved wife, whose life was cut tragically short. Tell us what we really need to know about Martha Jefferson.
5: Yeah, I love this question because I think it's very fair that that's where most people understand Martha Jefferson, right? She was married to Thomas Jefferson. She died very young. And what's really interesting about her, you know, she's a mother. She's a political activist. She is an intellectual in her own right, related to Thomas Jefferson, but also independent from being his wife.
4: You actually portrayed Martha Jefferson as a living historian, which gives you a whole different perspective on her life. How does that inform the work you do now, researching her life and telling people about the life she lived?
5: So when I started portraying her at Colonial Williamsburg and also actually at Monticello, you're going to get the question, are you hot in that? Like, you're going to get

0: the question, are you hot in those clothes? But you're also going to get the question, what do you think about current politics? And you have to be prepared for all those types of questions. And I think that's what makes portraying somebody a little bit different. And one of the things I discovered early on, which really surprised me, is of all of the women I've ever portrayed from this time period, the most information I have on any woman is Martha Jefferson, actually.
1: And we might be surprised to learn about her education. We think maybe erroneously as women from this era of not being particularly well educated. But tell us about what you found out about her education, and especially one of her books that we know she read because it was in her hands and in her husband's library, and what that tells us about who she became.
0: Yeah, Patty, I love this question because I think to answer it, we have to distinguish amongst elite white women like Martha Jefferson, who are considered gentry. So that means that they're at the upper echelon wealth-wise and power-wise. And one of the most interesting things I think about her is that we still have one of the books that she actually signs Martha Skelton, the name of her first husband. So it's clearly in her hands before she's married to Thomas Jefferson. And it's a book called The Adventures of Telemachus, one of the most popular children's books for young boys, actually, in British North America. And the story is actually all about Telemachus, the son of Ulysses, or also known as Odysseus. It's an account of him traveling to find his father. And as he's on his way searching for his father, he encounters monsters and he encounters villains and he encounters heroes. But the whole premise of the book is that he is learning what it means to be a good leader. So it was written in the last part of the 17th century by a French educator. And he actually creates and sets Telemachus's guide, mentor, that's his name in the book, mentor, as Minerva, the goddess of wisdom, disguised as a man, taking him from place to place, teaching him as a woman and a female god, what it is to be a good male leader. And I find that so interesting that this is a book she had that we know she read, that we know she was using, and the entire book is about politics.
1: So this really flips on its head how we think about women in this era. Even as a young woman, she's learning is what's it to be a good citizen? What does it mean to be a leader? Obviously questions her husband would be consumed with, but she's also learning this as a young woman.
0: Yeah, and I love this question of what does it mean to be a good leader and ideas on civics? Because if civics isn't just whether you can vote or whether you sit on jury duty, but a set of beliefs that you are willing to put above your own personal gratification, then she's absolutely learning what it is to be civically minded. It just might not be in a way that is immediately recognizable, like writing the Declaration, for example.
1: The other book that plays a large role in the work you've done understanding Martha's life is her account book, her plantation book, which tell us about that. How she kept it? Why did she keep it? What was that?
0: What it is it's a record of day-to-day activities at Monticello while Martha Jefferson was married to Thomas Jefferson. So the account book starts right after she gets married to him in 1772. They make this very famous, one might say infamous, journey up to Monticello and then immediately come back down. You know, Jefferson describes it as very romantic, and they go through 18 inches of snow to get to the mountaintop. And actually, when you look at the original records and the documents, they do make this trip to Monticello and then they immediately leave.
1: And there's nothing at Monticello at this time, correct? Monticello has not been built yet.
0: Effectively, yes. So there is one building that is still at Monticello if you visit it today called the South Pavilion. Jefferson called it the Honeymoon Cottage, but it is known as the South Pavilion. And they lived on the top floor and then the kitchen where enslaved laborer Ursula Granger, for example, who was the cook, worked, was on the bottom floor. Monticello actually wasn't even roughly complete until 1779, 7 years into their marriage. But this account book records everything that's happening on the property, whether Monticello is complete as a house or not. And Martha Jefferson is a meticulous household keeper. She's not only accounting for pigs that are butchered or ducks that are killed for consumption, but she's also tracking records related to enslaved people, purchases and transactions amongst herself and enslaved individuals. So this account book gives you a bird's eye view of everybody at Monticello during the American Revolution.
1: And this is so interesting, Nicole, because we think of Thomas Jefferson as being famously meticulous and record keeping. He was known to keep a record of the weather almost everywhere he was for his entire

0: entire life. He could fill volumes with the things Thomas Jefferson wrote down. And yet his wife was doing much the same thing, a very Enlightenment-oriented, meticulous kind of scientific tracking of her life at Monticello. What does that say about them as a couple?
1: Yeah, Jefferson is a list maker, and in many ways they were very well matched, although Jefferson really had to work for that courtship. Let's put it that way.
0: Tell us about their courtship.
1: Yeah. So when Jefferson encounters Martha Jefferson, by the time she's a widow, she's already been married. She's already had a child. She still has a child named John Wales Skelton, who will sadly die about 6 months before her marriage to Thomas Jefferson. Jefferson is serving as really the legal advisor, or one of the legal advisors, to Martha Jefferson's father, John Wales, who's an attorney. He's a merchant. And by the time Jefferson encounters her as a widow, not only is she extremely wealthy, she had inherited property from her mother and from her first marriage, she's also already had a son, a male heir. So she is under no obligation to remarry. That becomes very apparent when you discover that there's a letter from a woman, we still don't know her first name, but her last name was Drummond, Mrs. Drummond. And Mrs. Drummond writes Thomas Jefferson, and clearly he's written her about his courtship with Martha Jefferson. The subtext of this letter is that it's not going well, that she has other suitors, that he's really having to make an effort, and she says something to the effect of, "Persevere, young man, persevere," and encourages him to not give up. And shortly after that, it seems that their courtship goes in the direction Jefferson wants, and they're married eventually on January 1st of 1772. Again, what's very clear from the records that we do have is that she didn't just sort of passively accept Thomas Jefferson. Here's a man with no built house, no real background in terms of he's begun to establish himself as a politician and as an attorney, but he has not been a successful practicing attorney. He doesn't have the wealth and prestige that she has. And so one has to sort of guess that she must have really wanted to marry him at a certain point, because she could have very easily probably have found another suitor that was more on paper eligible.
0: So they did marry, and by all accounts, it was an extremely close marriage. They marry in 1772. The revolution is already on the horizon. The American Revolution starts. Thomas Jefferson is using her in ways that would surprise us nowadays in terms of a political confidant, in terms of someone he is using not just to share information with his wife, but with his entire extended family. What role did she play for him that way?
1: So Jefferson writes extensively to her while he's in Philadelphia at the Continental Congress in the fall of 1775. She's staying with her sister, Elizabeth Epps, and her brother-in-law, Francis Epps. And what becomes very clear from Jefferson's letters to his brother-in-law, Francis Epps, is that he's telling his wife all of the important political news first, and then telling his brother-in-law to just go ask her for that information. One of my favorite examples is Peyton Randolph, very powerful Virginia politician, first president of the Continental Congress. He dies very suddenly in Philadelphia in the fall. And Jefferson writes to Francis Epps and says, "For the particulars, I must refer you to Patty." Patty is Jefferson's nickname for his wife, because he's already written her about the significance of the death of Peyton Randolph, and he's not going to bother repeating himself to his brother-in-law when his wife can easily convey that information. This kind of example, though, is not exclusive to Martha and Thomas Jefferson. You see other elite white women, George and Martha Washington, Abigail and John Adams, who do very similar things. Their wives serve as information keepers, information gatherers, and information sharers.
0: Nicole, tell us about one of the more personal moments that I think really reframes how we see Jefferson and their relationship. Thomas Jefferson is in Philadelphia. He's at the Continental Congress. He's writing the Declaration of Independence. But when he's sitting in that famous little stuffy room in Philadelphia writing this document that we'll be celebrating 250 years ago, he's not necessarily thinking about posterity. He's not thinking about this document. What is Thomas Jefferson thinking about really as he's sitting there writing the Declaration?
1: There are so many wonderful, wonderful people who've written about this. One of my favorite is an author called Virginia Scharf. She wrote a great book, and she writes about this moment where Jefferson is writing the Declaration. And what is he thinking about? He's thinking about getting back to his wife in Virginia. Because Scharf argues, and I agree with her,

0: So I find it interesting that while he's writing this incredibly important document, that's not the only thing on his mind. It's actually his wife that's taking up an immense amount of brain space.
1: Let's keep talking about Martha's experience during the American Revolution, because in some ways her experience mirrored that of a lot of women. They are not on the front lines fighting, but what she is doing is being forced to move home several times. They are being chased by the British. Obviously, they would love to find Thomas Jefferson, who at this point is the governor of Virginia. So not only is she being asked to move house, flee from the British, but she takes on her most overtly political role during the American Revolution. Tell us about the campaign she ran in Virginia and how she got involved in that.
0: Yeah, so the Ladies' Campaign is this really significant event that happens during the American Revolution. And it's started by Martha Washington. They're trying to collect as many types of either goods or funds possible for the army to raise funds for the fighting men in the field. In order for this to work, they have to liaison with all the other now commonwealths or states, which is, let's just say at this moment, not an easy affair. A lot of states and commonwealths see themselves as their own independent countries, really, right? So Martha Washington writes to Martha Jefferson and says, will you serve as the treasuress general, the person who's in charge of collecting all of the funds across Virginia for this campaign? And immediately, Martha Jefferson writes a series of form letters to different women, elite white women in her political network, essentially requesting their participation in this campaign. Eventually, in the 19th century, a trunk is found with all of these records in it about how much money was collected. And according to these records, over $100,000 of money was collected from this campaign, which promptly then disappeared because it actually got lost by the government. But Martha Jefferson is leveraging her social network to create political moments in Virginia amongst elite white women. So people are giving money, they're giving jewelry, they're giving all different kinds of things to support the Continental Army. And as the treasuress general, because she's married to the governor of Virginia, she is in charge of overseeing all of these networks and making sure all of the money and the funds are collected. And her husband, Jefferson, helps her with that. But he is not actually at the forefront of that campaign. She is.
1: And how does that kind of flip the script about how we think of women during the American Revolution and their participation?
0: Yeah, I really love this question because I had the same one when I started interpreting Martha Jefferson of like, oh, this doesn't really line up with what I was taught in school or how I think about women in the 18th century. And there's a really great historian called Cindy Kerner who's written a lot of books on this subject. But one of the things that she says is that women in certain capacities are engaging in politics, but they're engaging with it on a social level. So elite white women who are hosting dinners, who are well-connected, are engaging with politics in a way we might not anticipate because of the very nature of their status. In the 18th century, according to dining etiquette, it's actually the woman who sits at the head of the table, the man who sits at the foot of the table. She's supposed to oversee conversation. So when you are an elite white woman like Martha Jefferson, and you're going to be hosting people at a dining room table, you have to know enough to be able to keep up with the conversation. And that actually occurs at Monticello in a really interesting way, because Thomas Jefferson and Martha Jefferson entertain prisoners of war, both British and Hessian officers, at Monticello prior to Jefferson becoming the governor. After the Battle of Saratoga, British officers and Hessian officers are captured, they're brought to Virginia, they're held at the barracks in Charlottesville, and their treatment is so positive that according to their own records, people like the Baron and the Baroness von Riedesel or Major General William Phillips, that they write to Jefferson saying, thank you and your wife for your hospitality, for how we were treated.
1: Let's talk a little bit about why maybe Martha Jefferson isn't better known. She's certainly not as well known as someone like Martha Washington, who famously went with George Washington to his winter camps. She dies very young. Tell us a little bit about her struggles in life, especially around childbearing, and really the sad end of her life.
0: Yeah, so we know she experienced very difficult pregnancies, at least after the birth of her eldest,

0: daughter, Martha Jefferson, later Randolph. There's been some supposition as to what she may have had that caused pregnancy issues, but ultimately it's a combination of being in a war zone and being forced to flee from the British at every turn, multiple pregnancies that are very difficult, and likely exhaustion, that she passes away before she turns 34. And I think about this a lot because I just turned 34. I am older than Martha Jefferson ever was in her life. And to think about all the things that she actually did accomplish and the life that she lived and the stories that she generated and the complex world that she participated in prior to 34, it really opens the door, I think, to creatively discovering our past.
1: And tell us what Jefferson wrote on her tombstone, which I think really speaks to the depth of their relationship and a loss that he never really got over for the rest of his life.
0: Yeah. So Jefferson designed a tombstone for her that we know was there at least until the mid-19th century. And her epitaph is in Greek. And it's actually a quote from the Iliad. And it's a quote describing the death of Patroclus, who is, you know, connected deeply to Achilles. And the translation that I like of this quote goes, "Nay, even in the house of Hades, should the dead forget their dead, I will ever be remindful of my dear comrade." And I love this because the translation can go companion or comrade, but the implication is that it is somebody who has battled through war with you. And I find it immensely intimate that Jefferson would choose this quote and then put it in Greek, because you're creating a public display that very few people can access other than you, right? Most people can't read Greek at this period in time. And so even in commemorating her, he's immensely private in how she's been commemorated.
1: And who is around her deathbed? Who is around her bed as she's dying besides Thomas Jefferson, which speaks both to the enslaved people she brought into her marriage, but also the relationship that Thomas Jefferson would go on to have with Sally Hemings after her death?
0: Yeah, I'm really, really glad you bring this up, because obviously there is a deep, intimate connection between the Wales family, the Jefferson family, and the Hemings family. And actually, Martha Jefferson is related to six of Elizabeth, also known as Betty Hemings' children, one of them being Sally. Martha Jefferson, through her own father and a woman he enslaved called Elizabeth, also known as Betty Hemings, had six children that were Martha Jefferson's half-siblings, who she never recognized publicly, but did enslave all of them over the course of her life. So Robert, you have James, you have Critta, you have Thenia, you have Peter, and you have Sally Hemings, right? And some of those individuals are the ones that are around her deathbed as she's dying. They're catering to her every need. They're tending to her to make her comfortable. But they'd also been doing that over the course of her entire life. So two of the first individuals to ever come to Monticello were Martin Hemings, who was one of Betty Hemings' older sons, who was the butler there, and Betty Brown Hemings, who was 13 years old when she arrives at Monticello. And she is Martha Jefferson's lady's maid. So this incredible intimacy, I don't say familiarity, I say intimacy, the proximity between all of these groups of people is both very, very messy and a reality of Martha Jefferson's life.
1: And the lore does come from the Hemings, who were around her deathbed, that she asked Thomas Jefferson not to remarry because they only have two surviving children. Of the six pregnancies she has, they only have two surviving children. Both of them are young women. She does not want them brought under another mother, under a stepmother who may not see to their marriage, may not see to their futures, I'm assuming, the way she would. So she supposedly asked Thomas Jefferson to never remarry.
0: Yeah, and I think this is such an interesting thing to think about, because we don't know definitively what she said on her deathbed, but we know that according to an overseer on Monticello's property, that's later recorded as her requesting Jefferson never remarry, specifically because the overseer heard that from Hemings' family members. And Martha Jefferson herself had three mothers, two stepmothers and one mother, who had all passed away before she had turned 13 years old. So there's a real possibility that amidst her early life and an immense amount of loss, she's highly sensitive to the way that her daughters will be raised.
1: Nicole, I'm so grateful you were able to help us with our new Encyclopedia of Virginia entry on Martha Wales Skelton Jefferson, because we really are restoring her to the public record. Monticello does have a short bio of her, but this is really the first full-length bio of this amazing woman, and I'm just really happy we're able to bring her to the public in a more fulsome way than she's been portrayed in the past.
0: Thank you so much, Patty, and it's such a gift to work at a place like Monticello where my co-authors have also spent years studying this woman. And the whole point of our research at Monticello is that it supports the public. So it's really lovely to see public research in a public place.
1: Thank you, Nicole.
0: Thank you so much, Patty.
2: That was Patty Miller in conversation with Nicole Brown. Patty is managing editor of the online Encyclopedia of Virginia at Virginia Humanities. Nicole is an historian at Thomas Jefferson's former home, Monticello. With Good Reason is produced by Virginia Humanities, which acknowledges the Monacan Nation, the original people of the land and waters of our home in Charlottesville, Virginia. Our production team is Allison Quantz, Matt Darrow, and Lauren Francis. 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I'm Sarah McConnell. 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
2: I think you should be able to joke about anything as long as you can make it funny.
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4: What offends people varies so much. Whose offense counts, I guess, is the main question.
5: I'm Julie Rose, and this is Top of Mind. I have been a radio journalist for 2 decades, but a few years ago, I found myself avoiding the news for long stretches because of how depressing and divisive it all seems. I still wanted to be informed and engaged on important issues, though, and I figured I couldn't be alone in that. So we created this podcast. Each episode, we tackle one tough topic in a way that will challenge you, help you feel more empathy, and empower you to become a better citizen, a kinder neighbor, and a more effective advocate. Today, why is it so hard to agree on the line between funny and too far?
2: Comedy does not come from comfortability, because comedy is what? Tension and release. Hey, everyone. My name is Isaac Allen. I'm a stand-up comedian out of Los Angeles, California.
5: So we figured an episode about humor should start with somebody who does it for a living and also wrestles with where to draw the line on topics like race, which Isaac Allen jokes about a lot.
6: If you haven't laughed at all yet, I'm assuming it's just because you're still trying to figure out ethnically what I am.
5: This is a bit from Isaac Allen's Dry Bar comedy special, which you can watch on YouTube.
6: The best way to describe what this face means is half of me built the railroads in this country, and the other half told the first half to do that. My mom hates that joke a lot. Guess which one she is.
2: The railroad joke is just, to me, that was just a silly one-liner. It was the first, like, kind of Asian joke I thought of. But it worked in my white side, too, and it was just, and my mom really does not like that joke.
5: Yeah, so why not? Why does she really not like that
2: just
5: joke?
2: Just because of the history of, you know, white people in America and Chinese people building the railroads and things like that.
5: It's a painful history related exclusion and
2: she wasn't even a part of it, but it's like, again, that's what she's taught in her culture is that stuff is so bad. And then she moves over here. I mean, she dealt with racism herself, you know, coming over here from Hong Kong, being like a full blooded tiny Chinese woman, you know.
5: And your dad?
2: He's a white dude from Flint, Michigan.
6: On my white side, it's a lot of German. Very, very German. I speak German almost fluently. I speak it pretty much fluently. So after the show, if you speak German, don't talk to me because I'm lying. But I speak it pretty fluently, and I love the language. I think it gets a bad rap because here they just show us German propaganda, basically. Like, they all sound like, like mean. When you listen to the language, it's kind of nice. And also, their language gives you an insight into how they think. The efficiency, literal, that's very German. For example, look at the translations from English to German, literally, and you will see how German minds work, all right? We say things in our language, in English, like, have fun, right? That's what you guys are doing now. Fun is just something you can have. You want some fun? Here, take some. Oh, look, I found some fun back here. You want it? Go take it. Germans say Mach Spaß, which literally translates to make fun. Because you're not allowed to just have fun. In German, oh, you think you can just have the fun lying around? Or you think the fun just grows on the fun tree, and then you just climb the fun tree like a little fun monkey, and you grab the fun fruit, and this is delicious fun fruit. And the fun juice drips down the fun chin and the fun chest onto the fun ground. You think that's how this works? You didn't even plant that fun seed. That's someone else's. It grew into the fun tree, and you stole the fun fruit. You are a fun thief, and you steal fun. That is who you are.
2: funny story about that. The Germans came at me so hard.
5: What were they mad about? Mad about your accent? Mad that you were...
2: This is exactly what's...
5: What you were saying about
2: this
5: them?
2: This is exactly what's the funny story. They were mad about the grammar, which is so German of them. And I literally... I was talking about it on stage once. And I guess the grammar is technically wrong from what I was saying. I was taught that Machspaß means make fun. But apparently they do say Habspaß, which means to have fun. But when something, when the fun is had, then you say, oh, das hat Spaß gemacht, which means that fun was made. So technically the bit still works. It's just I needed to use the predicative or whatever. I don't even know what it's called anymore. And it's so funny. So they're all hammering, but they're all saying the same thing. And then other people are commenting going like, this is a very German thread. And then someone, and then a couple of Germans commented, guys, stop. You're just proving his point about us, that we can only make fun. We can't, like, and I literally on stage one time got a big laugh. I was, there's a couple of German people in the crowd, and I was just told them about what happened. And I was like, you're literally being grammar Nazis. I don't know what other way to put it.
5: You used that word.
2: Yeah.
5: You used Nazis.
2: Yeah.
5: Oh, wow. How did that go over?
2: They got a big laugh because it's just, again, I'm holding up a mirror to themselves while making them see another side of the story. You know what I mean? Another side of the what's happening here. Like, hey, I mean, sometimes the joke is just too perfect. It's right there.
5: Yeah, I do love that feeling. You know it too? The moment when you get a perfect quip come to mind and then it gets a big laugh from whoever you're with. Being funny is a big deal in American culture. We want it in our friends and our lovers. We spend lots of money on it too. And these days we even look to comedians as trusted sources of news and commentary. I'm thinking of John Oliver and Jon Stewart. Well, the good news here is that humor is good for us in lots of ways. Scientists say it makes us physically healthier. It improves relationships. It even makes hard things more enjoyable. But we also all know how fast it can go wrong in the hands of a bully or an edgy stand-up routine that backfires. And the real kicker with comedy is that there is no such thing as a joke everyone finds funny or offensive. Our tastes are so individual that humor is a cultural minefield. So, today on Top of Mind, let's see if we can figure out how to get the most out of humor's upside while keeping the harm to a minimum. Now, the appeal of comedy for stand-up comic Isaac Allen was mostly catharsis.
2: It was like a shy Chinese kid that grew up in Indiana. Didn't have a lot of friends. I only knew two other Asian kids in my high school. I was small, too. I was a late bloomer. There were hard elements to it as far as just people will judge you based on what you look like, right? There's something about the rawness of the comedy where all these, like, gut feelings and these things that I wanted to get off my chest, but I didn't want to be negative and sad about it. I wanted to make light of it and make fun of it. I finally started just blurting this stuff out on a stage, and next thing you know, it's working. People are just liking they're picking up what I'm putting down.
5: It happened on a whim. He was living in San Diego after getting his degree in neuroscience.
2: I had some dead-end clinical lab tech job that paid me enough to get by, but it was just annoying. I just drove by a comedy club one day called the Comedy Palace, which no longer exists. It was a Greek restaurant by day and a comedy club by night. And I saw that there was an open mic, and I literally just did a U-turn. I had some ideas in a notebook. Still never really intended on talking about it. But I did a U-turn. I went in, signed up. The guy was like, hey, you're going to be like 30th. Can you wait that long? And I was like, yep. And I just sat in a booth for like 2 hours and just waited. And then I did 5 minutes of terrible jokes. But I got enough laughs to, like, I kind of caught the bug. And I was like, I never expressed myself like this before and was this vulnerable with just a public who related. And that's all she wrote.
5: So Allen had a lot to get off his chest about race, but he didn't really go there in his stand-up routine at first.
2: I tried to avoid it, which was kind of a mistake because I just didn't want to be known. Because the other thing with comedy is there's a lot of what you would call hacky comedy or sort of cliched run-of-the-mill internet, what are now internet jokes type thing where it's like, you know, here's my Asian bad driver joke. Here's my black guy bad credit joke. And it's just like, all right, these were done in the 80s, the 90s, 70s, whatever. And I just wanted to avoid racial stuff up top. But now that I'm better at comedy, I'm like, I can bring those back and just have a unique outlook.
5: Yeah. So is anything off limits for you with regard to being biracial or with regard to your Asian identity? Like, I wonder if you feel like I can say whatever I want about Asians and being an Asian white biracial person, because that is my identity. Therefore, I have, you know, I have free rein to tell my jokes.
2: That's a good question, because with society, it's one thing, right? Society, you could almost call it like society's algorithm or something, where it's like, hey, if you're not the thing, you can't joke about the thing. I think, like a lot of people I know, I think you should be able to joke about anything. It doesn't matter what it is, as long as you can make it funny. If it doesn't become funny, then get rid of it. You know what I mean? Anything taboo, I mean, it just has to have an original angle, whether it be race or anything else.
5: Original meaning you've never heard it before, or original meaning it doesn't just play to obvious stereotypes?
2: Good question. It's kind of both. It's like, it's obvious stereotype one. And I don't know if it's like never heard it before so much as just something that's been done to death. Like if a white comedian or whatever does an Asian accent, but it's just like clearly, it's just like you ever go to the Chinese restaurant, they're in the kitchen and they're like, order number two, order number one. Like if they do that, then it's like, oh, I'm in the back literally like this. But here's the thing. The crowd is too, usually. And I think it's because I think they recognize that's not genuine at all. Like I do a joke about how like I kind of talk with black scent, I guess the Gen Zers are calling it, when I'm around black people. I've done that joke for years. Always kills. And black people tend to love it the most, but white people do too.
5: Okay. I'm glad he brought this joke up, because when I saw it on his dry bar comedy special, I laughed pretty hard, and it builds to this great Obama impression at the end. But I was also kind of like, wait, can he do that? Let's listen.
7: People forget culture and heritage are different, right? You know what I mean? Heritage is just, you know, your blood, who you are. You might be a little Irish, a little Scottish, a little, you know, German, Chinese, whatever you are. But your culture is like who you grew up around. And I think that influences who you are more than anything, right? Your friends, your family, the people you're with right now, it's your culture. In Indianapolis, it was all black and white people. So I consider myself very culturally black and white. You know, I talk very white around white people, as you can tell. And I talk very black around black people. Always an awkward silence, every show I've done, every time I say that. I don't care, judge me all you want. Those are my friends and family. I don't even care. You can judge me, all right? I say things like Fidna. I'm finna go do some comedy. When I want someone to repeat something, I say, give it to me one mo' again. And they usually do. And most importantly, when I want to get at the end of a story, but I don't feel like telling the middle of the story, I say things like woo woo to propel me to the end of that story. All right, confused white people, let me explain. Woo woo is just the black version of the phrase one thing led to another. That's all that is. It's just to take up 80% of a middle of a story you don't feel like telling. Here's a black dude telling a story. Hey man, me and my boys cruising up to this club, and all of a sudden it's like woo woo woo. And dudes who came up, he said, ah, and I was like, ah, woo woo woo. My friend's like, whoop dee woo. And he's like, ah, woo woo woo on this side, ah, and then I fell off a bridge. And you're like, you don't want to clear up the middle of that? You went to a club and then bridge falling off. That's how that story went. If it was a book, it'd be prologue, woo-woo, epilogue, end of book. Why are they building bridges near clubs? What city are you in? You just never know. As a matter of fact, that's how I thought Obama should have just pacified white people who didn't like him in his speeches, to just confuse them and leave. How great would that have been? He just goes up there, listen. Now, they questioned my health care. And you know what? They questioned my birth certificate as well. And you know, to those people, yeah, I just have one thing to say. Woo, legalized gay marriage. Thank you very much.
2: I've never gotten heckled because of that bit. I've posted it multiple times on multiple platforms. I've never seen any comments that have any kind of backlash to that. I think I like to think comedy crowds are kind of smart. And I like that people in general are smart enough to notice these things, where just whether or not you're being genuine. And it's that bit does not come from me just going like, what if I talked like a black person? Like, it wasn't that at all. I just was like, what if I tell the story about why I talk this way around my friends? And these, because people don't expect that. Again, it's the juxtaposition of it. And some people have said like, oh, you get away with it because you're part Asian. I don't think it's weird. I think they're right in a sense, maybe, but again, I don't think, I think it's more about the being genuine aspect of it. Me saying that I'm talking black around black people is not malicious in any way. It's just my experience from my heart and my past and my childhood. But if I was to say that, if I was to use every example of how I talk black or whatever, if every example of that was something stereotypically bad about black people. Like I played it, like I did a black character who was like robbing a store, or I did a black character who was just getting angry all the time or something like that. Then that might, it's still not, you know, but it depends on what the joke is, but that's still leaning more towards the area of like, okay, now his intent is a little bit more messed up. You know what I mean? It's a little bit more denigrating, maybe.
5: And is that a problem? Would you be fair game to get called out?
2: I don't think it's problematic. I think it's just bad. It would be bad comedy, you know, if someone did that.
5: So the greatest offense for you is to not be funny exactly. In an original way.
2: Exactly. As long as it comes from that genuine gut feeling or something that you've experienced yourself and gave you a fresh angle on it, then I don't think anybody can mess with you.
5: Isaac Allen is a stand-up comedian based in LA. Thanks to The Dry Bar for giving us permission to play a few clips from his very funny special, which you can watch right now on YouTube and at drybarcomedy.com. Isaac spells his name I-S-A-K, by the way. What do you think about his take on comedy that so long as it's funny, original, and authentic, it's fair game? I know some pretty famous and pretty dead folks who would disagree.
4: The ancient philosophers like Plato and Aristotle thought of humor primarily as mockery, and mockery is something that was not great as a, it was a vice, right? So it's a thing that's mean, a thing that disrupts social harmony and cohesion.
5: And so they said humor had no place in civilized society. Were they right? I'm Julie Rose. This is Top of Mind. Hey, folks, it's Julie. Can I recommend quickly another podcast I think you're really going to dig? It's called A Braver Way with Monica Guzman, and it's from our friends at Braver Angels. You've heard Monica on Top of Mind before, talking about how to engage with perspectives you really disagree with. And each episode of her podcast, A Braver Way, introduces us to people from across the political spectrum who are taking the toxicity out of our politics, not by watering down their convictions, but by letting them clash and come into conversation. And the goal for their current season, which I love, is to help us face this election year without losing heart. So check out A Braver Way at braverangels.org/A Braver Way or by searching for A Braver Way in your favorite podcast app. Now, back to Top of Mind. In addition to being mostly just mean, the ancient Greeks thought humor was a sign of weakness, says philosophy professor Lavelle Anderson.
4: Plato in particular treated laughter like an emotion that overrides rational self-control. And for Plato, it's all about, you know, maintaining that rational self-control. And so if you have something like laughter that gets in the way of that, that's going to be a bad thing. So you see this idea picked up mainly by, for example, the Christian church, who also had a very skeptical attitude towards humor. You see this also, I think, in the 5th century church father, John Chrysostom, who wrote that laughter gives rise to foul discourse, which in turn leads to foul actions.
5: And that view of humor pretty much prevails until the post-Enlightenment period in the 1700s, says Anderson, when you start to see famous philosophers giving laughter a more positive spin.
4: The idea starts to develop that, well, it might also be a way of relieving stress, for example.
5: Over time, philosophers have settled on 3 main views of humor.
4: So one is what's called the superiority theory, where the reason we laugh at stuff is because we find the object of our laughter somehow inferior to ourselves. So it's really that mocking form again.
5: That one seems to be especially popular in today's politics and punditry.
4: There's the relief or release theory.
5: This is the second one.
4: That says, well, in our ordinary everyday lives, it's a kind of seriousness. There are certain topics or subjects that we repress, so we can't really speak about in polite company. But humor gives us, a comedy gives us an opportunity to let down our guard a bit and sort of relieve the stress of that the repression brings about.
5: Hollywood has perfected that form with the raunchy comedy genre that leans into laughs about sex and violence. On a simple level, it's also what's happening when someone breaks the tension in a room with a quip.
4: And then a third, I guess, major view is what's sometimes called the incongruity theory. It says, well, we find things funny that pose a kind of incongruous juxtaposition between certain kinds of things. Right? So there's a kind of built-up expectation that's dashed in the end, for example. It's a kind of juxtaposition between things that don't seem to go together.
5: Yeah, this is my favorite kind of humor. It's far side comics and stand-up routines that make you laugh and squirm and also think. But to quote my dad's favorite Latin phrase, de gustibus non est disputandum, matters of taste cannot be disputed.
4: I think one thing that makes it so hard is that what offends people or what people find offensive varies so much that there's little agreement, I think, even less agreement now, on what makes something offensive or wrong or impolite. So we might also, and this is a suspicion a lot of people hold, right, is that it seems like people have less tolerance for subtlety. And so if someone is attempting to do something subversive, for example, with something that is normally understood as offensive, people just don't really have the patience to sit through it and figure out what that person's trying to do with it. So I think back to, for example, Stephen Colbert when he was hosting the Colbert Report. And he did a segment satirizing the Washington Football Club and the Washington Football Club's owner, Dan Snyder, for creating this charity, a charitable organization for Native Americans.
5: This was back in 2014, when the team's name was still a racial slur for Native Americans.
4: So it was just sort of a thing that's ripe for satire. Colbert in the show used another racist caricature to try to sort of highlight the hypocrisy of this juxtaposition.
5: Now, the name of Colbert's satirical charity included a couple of derogatory references to Asian Americans. When the show tweeted about it, the hashtag cancel Colbert backlash was swift.
4: And so it kicked off this discussion about, well, okay, we understand that he was doing satire. We know what the point of that was. Nonetheless, his use of the caricature was itself sort of racially insensitive or racist, however people were describing it. And so it raised this question about, well, can you perform racial satire in a way that you're not complicit in reproducing the racism that you're trying to satirize?
5: This is the stuff we were most interested in discussing with Lovell Anderson for this episode. He's a professor at the University of Illinois Urbana-Champaign, and his expertise is how humor and race intersect. Was it racist of Colbert to use racist language to satirically call out racism? Anderson argues for a more subtle analysis that includes three categories of race-related humor.
4: What I call merely racial, racially insensitive, and racist humor.
5: In Anderson's view, a joke is racist when it uses slurs or stereotypes that reinforce the racial stratification of society.
4: Saying things that communicate to people you belong in this lower social status that reinforces segregationist values, for example.
5: On the other hand, says Anderson, it's possible for a joke about race to make people uncomfortable, maybe even mad, and not be racist.
4: In trying to tell a joke, let's say, you could try to subvert that racially stratified social order, that tell people you recognize we live in this social order, and two, that this social order shouldn't exist. So if you try to do that, and you can also reasonably expect that your audience will understand that that's what you're trying to do. then I say, well, that joke is then merely what I call merely racial.
5: Okay. So if you're pointing out, for example, elsewhere in this episode, I'm speaking with a comic named Isaac Allen, who he does this joke about how sports announcers talk about the speed of black athletes different than the speed of white athletes. So he's pointing out, you know, a kind of a stereotype or a bias.
8: Every time a black athlete runs down the field, you guys are watching today in college sports. Every time a black athlete, he's got blazing speed. Look at him go. And then a white dude catches him and like, he was deceptively fast.
5: Is that what you would categorize as merely racial?
4: Exactly.
5: Okay.
4: Exactly, right? It's a thing that you can recognize. Oh, he's pointing to something that's a weird feature we might take for granted of our society, but pointing out its absurdity. Hmm. And we all recognize that that's what he's doing. And then I say, well, a person can intend to do that work, but then misjudge whether or not their audience will recognize that that is what they're doing. So this is what I call racially insensitive racial humor.
5: So there's merely racial on the one hand, racist on the other, and in the middle is humor that's racially insensitive, says Anderson.
4: You might make a joke about race, again, intending to subvert this stratified social order, but maybe there's something about the audience that you're performing this joke for that makes it harder for them to recognize that you're trying to subvert something rather than, say, reinforce it.
5: That Colbert Report satirical send-up of the Washington Football Club's charity might fall here. Or here's another example, says Anderson.
4: So I don't know if you recall that time where Michael Richards was performing.
5: Michael Richards, he was Kramer on Seinfeld.
4: That's right. And there was a heckler, a black man was heckling him in the audience. He got upset and started basically yelling the N-word at the guy.
5: Now, angrily calling someone a racial slur to their face counts as racist in Anderson's definition, and Richards was widely criticized for it. But what happened next is where the ambiguity comes in for Anderson.
4: Maybe a month or so later, Andy Dick,
5: another comedian,
4: was on some show, and he tried to basically recall this episode, I guess in an attempt to mock it. So he just sort of ends his appearance by just yelling, blurting out the N-word. And a lot of people were offended by Dick as well, because it just, again, wasn't really clear what he was trying to do. I mean, you got the sense that he was referring to the Michael Richards thing, but he didn't really know what he was trying to do with it. So I would think that Andy Dick was being racially insensitive at that moment.
5: Well, but in that case, he was explicitly using this word that is, to many people, inherently offensive.
4: Yeah.
5: So, I mean, is the use of the N-word, can it be sometimes racially insensitive and sometimes it's just straight out racist?
4: Yeah, I think so. Because I don't myself think that just merely saying the word across all contexts is automatically racist. And the execution matters, and the rules are also always changing.
5: Mm.
4: I think what the public is willing to put up with changes quite a bit. So I'm looking at the 70s, I'm looking at Don Rickles. I think Don Rickles can't exist today because the kind of edgy insult humor that often played on racial stereotypes, racial slurs, etc. There was a kind of tolerance for that in that space, that moment, that people just don't have the patience for now. Interestingly, though, before Louis C.K. Met his sort of public fall, he had a bit where he uses the N-word, which I think was largely acceptable publicly in a way. I don't remember much public flack for his routine on this. So I don't know if you remember the routine, but it's basically he had this joke where he says he hates when people use the phrase the N-word because it basically puts the actual word into your mind and makes you, the listener, responsible for thinking the actual word when the person used this phrase, the N-word.
5: Is absolved from, like, they're like putting on you the use of this word. And that's an interesting thought. But he actually said the N-word, all the letters, the word itself.
4: I think that's right.
5: And in that sense, it was in the context of calling into question the incongruity of our sensitivity around that word or the way that it is used, maybe. or policed. I mean, sometimes we'll see, you know, it's not unusual to see a black comic using it sort of, it's not the punchline. It's like, he might be telling a joke and he's talking about talking to a friend, another black friend. And it's just part of like how I talk to my friends, right? So it might come across in a situation like that.
4: So it seems to be just an accepted, something that's accepted about certain style of black humor.
5: Okay.
4: So, I mean, this is basically what Chappelle's routines are like this, Chris Rock, Cat Williams, where it's just accepted as the way that they speak. Which, yeah, the white comedian or a non-black comedian can't really pull that off because, man, I think it's still just not an accept. It's not a thing that people will accept as just a manner of speaking for these individuals in the way that you can for Chappelle or Williams or Rock.
5: And Anderson notes something similar seems to apply when a comedian does an impression of someone who's a different race.
4: There does seem to be less flack for comedians of color doing that. And it's weird, right? Because I think of the Key and Peele show where they did a bunch of characters that were Indian or Latino.
5: Key and Peele are both African-American comedians.
4: So they seem to be participating in a kind of brown face or yellow face in certain instances. But the reaction isn't as strong. There seems to be people see a difference in what they do as opposed to, I think it was a Ted Danson where he went to the Friars Club in blackface. At the time, I think he was dating Whoopi Goldberg.
5: Right.
4: And people were quite offended by that.
5: And here you're talking about whether or not people will give them flack. You're not necessarily talking about whether or not it is clearly racist. Think back to your definitions, it might just be merely racial, but people are going to be offended. It might be racially insensitive, depending on what you're saying or how you're doing it. But you're probably going to get some flack no matter what.
4: Yeah, that's true.
5: And Anderson says whether or not people are offended by a joke should not be the only thing we consider.
4: Because I think, for example, there's humor that targets those, the elite or the powerful, who they might also take to be very offensive. But I think there, it's offense is a good thing. It's a thing that undermines a kind of abuse of power, or can undermine a kind of abuse of power. So I wouldn't want to say that it's being offensive is a bad thing there.
5: Okay. All right. So it kind of matters what your intent is or what the purpose of the joke is. Is that right? So like if my intent is I'm being offensive, but I'm targeting somebody who's worthy of, you know, my vitriol or worthy of being degraded in some way because they're a person in power, because they've done something everybody agrees is awful. Like in that sense, I'm okay to tell that joke.
4: Yeah. I just think there are a number of things we have to weigh. And something's being offensive isn't an automatic disqualifier.
5: What else would you weigh?
4: I think one important thing to think about is whether or not this reinforces certain kinds of oppressive policies or tendencies. So, for example, if you have a popular comedian or a popular site, forum, show, or whatever, that tells mean or offensive humor about a particular group, that seems to justify treating members of their group in negative ways. That seems to be a clear instance where you want to say that that kind of humor is, it shouldn't be because it has these negative effects. But if you don't have a situation like that, where you just have humor that might offend someone who's a member of that particular group, I don't know, do we always want to say, well, that kind of humor shouldn't exist or shouldn't be told?
5: Why would we not want to?
4: Yes, I wonder if we would lose out on creativity or innovation in some significant way, for one. And two, I also wonder about what the implications of that might be. That is, like, how exactly do we draw the line in a way that doesn't, for example, reward what we might think of as irrational offense. Because I can, again, people can be offended for all sorts of things. Like once upon a time, and maybe for some still, people were offended, for example, people were offended by interracial couples or same-sex couples. And so the knowledge that these kinds of couples exist can be offensive for people. Is that a thing we want to outlaw because it offends people? I don't think so.
9: Hmm.
4: But then once we bring those kinds of considerations into mind, we really have to go through these cases and sort out, okay, when is it okay to say this kind of thing should be ruled out because it offends a certain group? Who counts? Whose offense counts, I guess, is the main question. Whose offense should determine what we deem is acceptable or unacceptable?
5: Louvell Anderson is a professor of philosophy at the University of Illinois Urbana-Champaign. He's currently writing a book on the ethics of racial humor. So, if we can't agree on what's offensive or even what's funny, maybe the ancient Greeks were right that humor is best avoided in civilized society. Or maybe we just need to aim for a different kind of humor in our everyday interactions where it matters most.
3: You're not actually going for what comics are going for, which are actual laugh out louds. I think of humor as a kindness, because when we share humor with one another, we're building the sorts of personal connections that we like.
5: Next on Top of Mind, the potential of humor to help make things go more smoothly in life and maybe even in the workplace. I'm Julie Rose.
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5: When Mike Kundal told me about his consulting business, I was very skeptical.
3: I go to, you know, companies and organizations and talk to them about how important it is to have humor and laughter more present in their day-to-day. And research that I've done has shown that if you're a boss and you're seen as humorous, you can reduce feelings of burnout in the people that work for and with you by 15%.
5: Kundal is a professor of philosophy at North Carolina A&T State University. His consulting company is called Mirth Management. And I initially talked with him for a different Top of Mind episode about retirement. But in the process, he said, hey, let's talk humor one of these days. To which I basically scoffed and said, yeah, if you're advocating for more bosses cracking jokes in staff meeting or coworkers sharing memes on the company Slack channel, that's a hard pass for me. Look, I'm not a complete humor humbug, but it feels to me like corporate efforts to make fun, as the Germans might say, sap time away from getting my work done. And inviting people to yuck it up more freely at work just seems like a controversy waiting to happen. But Mike Kundal is adamant that I am wrong. So, in the name of staying curious, I said, okay, let's talk.
3: Humor and laughter don't just simply give us a break from work. They help us enjoy our experiences when we're working, when we're engaged in serious pursuits. And we've forgotten that because we think, well, if you're doing fun stuff, you can't obviously be doing work. You can't be working towards getting those deliverables delivered. And I said, and that's just the absolute wrong way to look at it. And we have really good evidence as to why that's bad. Just look at the disengagement numbers and how high they've been and how long they've been high for the past 20 years. And one of the huge reasons is people do not enjoy where they work. And you can create enjoyment through laughter and humor.
5: But can't it often come off as forced and kind of cringy? And potentially, like, not okay at worst, maybe even tone deaf or insensitive.
3: Yes, all of those things. But that's no different than anything else that you can try, right? People look at pizza parties, at leadership with the same sort of tin ear, or this has been done to death, or what are we really accomplishing here? So you start easy and you start small.
5: What would be an example?
3: So first thing, just let people express their personality in certain ways. If your office doesn't, I don't want your office to look like a kindergarten's classroom. But it shouldn't be grayish or institutional beige or devoid of all things that make us human. If you're trying to, as, I don't know, the manager or the leader, whoever it is, if you're trying to kind of create this environment, then the first thing you do is start showing the sorts of things that you find enjoyable and funny. And really reach out. When we share laughter with one another, when we share things that we find amusing, that's a relation that we create with one another that's pretty deep and important. Because we don't talk first. We laugh. We cry, and then we laugh in development. Laughter is very early. It's so important that the Navajo tribe celebrates the child's first laugh as their real entry into the world. They're really people at that point because they're able to find humor. And when you share that with people, I love watching comics break up, or like Saturday Night Live when people break out of character and they're laughing, because I'm in on the joke. I'm sharing that humor and levity with them. That's one of the reasons it's so powerful, because it's such a deeply enjoyable experience. And when I use humor, I reach out to you to share that enjoyment with me. It's also one of the reasons I don't like when people tend to ridicule one another, because you're using this joyful interaction as a weapon. And that seems to be really, really a misuse of that tool, of that social interaction. If you're starting to slide into, you know, making fun of others for things that they say or do or behaviors, you're doing something entirely different than what I think humor should be doing.
9: At least in the context that you're talking about. So mm-hmm. It almost sounds like you're describing a kind of gentle humor with a different goal than, you know, your stand-up comics who are doing political satire or who are doing, you know, roasts or trying to get their hour-long specials. This is interpersonal humor, mm-hmm. and you have to, you know, and it should have different rules.
3: Absolutely. When I talk to folks, I said, when you're going and using humor in as a teacher, like I am as a philosophy professor, or as

0: You don't get mad at the roaster for roasting you because you know why you're there. And we do this when we tease our friends and family, right? You can tease people that you know very well. You probably do. You're not necessarily going to tease me because you don't know me that well. So there are times, and there's one study out there that I'm aware of that has shown that if you're in a work environment and people aren't kind of, and it's a close working environment and people aren't teasing and kind of joking with one another in that sort of rough and tumble way, then they're not nearly as close as you think they are because you're holding back. I have a great story if you want me to tell it about, so I work at a historically black college or university, and I was part of a committee that was dealt with, it was a gala for our students and faculty, it was an awards gala, and one of the discussions was food. Well, what food are we going to get this year? And it's mostly African American folks, I'm pretty much the only white guy in the room, which is typical, and it's mostly women. And they're all pretty good friends of mine. And they start talking about chicken wings and food. And one of my friends popped up and said, look, I know we're the black university, but do we always have to eat like we're the black university? And one of my other colleagues just jumped right in and said, oh, quit being bougie. And then it was on. Like, everyone was just poking fun at the other one. And they were joking and teasing. And it was like, as you can imagine, it was rough and tumble. And here I am in this room where everyone is having this discussion about racially based food, and I'm like the white guy, and it was deeply uncomfortable, as you can imagine. And one of my friends, she looked over at me and kind of noticed that I was shrinking away as much as I could, and she said, so Dr. Kundle, do you have anything that you want to say, any opinion about any of this? And I just looked at her and I said, I don't have anything to say about any of this. But it was her being, she was teasing me. But her teasing me was bringing me into that conversation, acknowledging that it was weird, knowing that I wasn't going to, you know, step in and play, but being playful with me nonetheless, right? And then everyone smiled, and, you know, and they got to have a little fun at the white guy's expense, which is totally awesome in that situation, right? And I leaned into that part. And it is one of my core memories of working at A&T was this playful discussion.
1: Okay, but so how does an organization create a culture of humor that will do more good than harm? Because once you sort of make clear, hey, teasing's okay, we value humor and, you know, meme sharing on the Slack channel or whatever, somebody's going to cross the line. Somebody's going to get, and then there's potential blowback, but you've opened your organization up to that. How do you make sure that you aren't opening a can of worms?
0: Right. So there are two worries in the question. Is that it's kind of this all or nothing thinking. Once you've opened the door, it's a weird sort of slippery slope argument. Okay, so I sent this meme that was just, you know, 2 inches over the line, and then, you know, Bob sends the meme that's, you know, 2.5 inches, and then, you know, Cheryl sends the meme that's 10 inches, right? There are ways to self-police. Absolutely. You know, say things like, you know, we like this environment. We like to share humor. We do like to tease on occasion, but we do want to be respectful of the person and the individual. When someone gets offended, as someone probably will, when someone gets hurt or takes something away it might not have been intended or away it might have been intended, who knows, then we have to, as a functioning unit with people involved, have to deal with it. Like, you have to, if you're the boss, and you see this coming up, or someone expresses to you a discomfort, then you have the difficult discussion about what's going on here. And sometimes an apology is in order. Sometimes it's not necessarily an apology, but I understand you were trying to be funny. Please understand that was not something that I found funny. And then my college professor loved puns, loved them. And he had a colleague who just hated puns. And he would do one or two puns in a faculty meeting, and then she would pop up and say, okay, that was your last one. And they kind of developed this little way of navigating, yes, I know that you like it. And in a sense, this is very much like a relationship, right? And I understand where a boss could just look at this and say, I don't deal with any of this. It is just,
1: exactly.
0: It's a minefield.
1: Too risky.
0: And no one's going to win here. But this is also one of the things that leads us into the situation we are with politics. No one wants to deal with it because it's a minefield. Well, the minefield is our day-to-day interactions with everybody. And if we don't make them better, we're just going to keep cleaving off and hyper, you know, sectioning ourselves to our own little groups of people. And that, more than anything else, I think is one of the worst problems that we're facing.
1: Have you experienced humor as a way to actually do something difficult?
0: Oh, yeah.
1: In a group setting?
0: Absolutely. So one of my favorites is at some point my students want to know what it's like for me as a white guy at A&T, right, where I work. Like it's a natural question, but it's a difficult question, especially for my students to bring up because I'm the professor. There's like no spot in my syllabus that says, oh, in week 7, we're going to discuss that Mike's a white guy at A&T. It's just difficult to get into. So I look at my students and I'll get a sense when they want to ask that question and I'll say, okay, let's talk about the fact that I'm melanin challenged. And your reaction right there.
1: I smiled broadly.
0: Where you smiled broadly, like your shoulders dropped a little bit. And because of that humor, you're not paying attention to the difficulty of race or even the difficult concepts that we're talking about now. You're coming off of it with this nice little lilting intro into the discussion because I made a goofy little statement. And I get so much mileage out of that because it's clever. We like it. And people are like, I see what you did there. And then we can have the discussion. And on the heels of that lightness, the heaviest discussion is made much easier. It's what humor does. It makes subsequent experiences, like if you're experiencing physical pain, you will experience pain as less painful when humor is around. So if you're getting ready to go in and deal with like, you know, medical stuff, get some humor in there. And it's not like 10 minutes before, it can be as long as you have a good dose of humor going up through, like days before, you're going to report that situation as being less. It has this wonderfully insulating effect, which is why I encourage it because the effect persists well beyond the time that you make the joke. I think of humor as a kindness. I'm being kind when I share things that I find funny with you because I want you to find them funny too. And I feel great when I share that humor with you. And I think you do too. Like sharing it together makes that feeling stronger.
1: So what are the steps? What are the tips that you can offer to doing humor as a kindness? As opposed to, I will be quite frank, a lot of my humor ends up, I don't know, I think a lot of us have a default toward sarcasm that's a little more cutting, teasing that also has an agenda, you know, that's kind of motivated by frustration or jealousy or, you know, anger, whatever it is, right? So what do you do? What can I do to make sure that my humor is a kindness?
0: So I didn't know we'd be doing therapy with you today, Julie, but let me take a stab at it. But I know you're right, because when you start thinking about humor, and when I started thinking about this sort of thing, I really started to wonder how my humor was coming off. I became a much more critical user of humor. If you're trying to be kind to that other person and you're masking your frustration through humor, they might not get that you're frustrated. As someone who does, like I've had to tell myself in places to not use humor and say, no, this is something that bothers me. And while I would joke about it, I'm afraid that my joking is going to let you think that this is less than important. Also, start with what you think kindness is. Like when you reach out to someone and you're using humor, how are you trying to improve your day, their day, our day? Like what is that goal that you've got there? And it doesn't have to be like some lofty, I'm going to move the needle on some social issue. Did you smile and laugh? And did we have a slightly better day? Like that's it. And I don't think I've got an article that I want to write called just like lo-fi goofy humor that we should not, you know, shame people for, you know, liking silly stuff, right? Because it's fun. But not everything has to be, you know, Jonathan Swift level satire. It can be just a, you know, a 14 or 15 year old boy joke. And if all they're doing is joking and having fun, well, we should encourage that because we have far too little of it in our day to day. And we squeeze it out of our spaces, whether they be work or religious spaces. And it makes our life, the word I'm using now is when we have humor and laughter present in our lives, that life is nourishing. When it's missing, we can get nutrition, but we don't get the nourishment that we really want and need. And I think when we're kind to one another, we're helping fulfill that nourishment.
1: Mike Kundal is a professor of philosophy at North Carolina A&T University. He's author of The Humor Hack and founder of Mirth Management Consulting. Thank you so much for your time today, Professor.
0: You're welcome. I enjoyed it, and thank you.
1: He kind of convinced me. I probably won't start sending memes in the office Slack channel, and I will never be a fan of forced fun at work, but I am definitely sitting with some discomfort around my own approach to humor and what I might change there. 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Today's episode was produced by Jacob Smith and me, with help from James Hoops, Sam Payne, and Samuel Benson. Our sound design team includes Gabe Vargas, Kelsey Ney, and Brandon Lewis. I'm Julie Rose. 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
3: This is the first in a series of heritage talks presented by the Salem Art Association and Busch House Museum. The focus of these talks are to tell the stories of the people who lived and worked at Busch House in the late 19th and early 20th century. KMUZ was allowed to record this presentation to share with a wider audience, though the live talk had a full house, the room only held about 25 people. Gwen Carr, director of the Busch House Museum, introduces the series. Then, she introduces Bill Galbraith to share his presentation titled Help Wanted, The Working Hands at the Busch House.
4: My name is Gwen Carr, and I'm the director of Busch House Museum. I want to welcome you on behalf of the Salem Art Association and the Busch House Museum for the first of this year's Heritage Talks. The Heritage Talks are part of a multi-year plan that we have here at Busch House to bring in some additional information that you don't always hear about. In this case, the theme for the next couple of years is Many Voices, Many Stories, Salem's Immigrant Experience from Then and Now. So we'll be hearing about a variety of men and women who lived and worked in and around Busch House and in Salem from the 1800s forward. I'm happy and proud, actually, to introduce you to Bill, one of our docents, who started here wanting to do tours. But he kind of became enthralled, I guess, by the idea of telling the stories of those servants who worked in and around. So he started doing research, and I'll let him tell you about that. So thank you for coming.
5: Thank you. Well, welcome, all of you, to Help Wanted, The Working Hands of the Busch House, and thanks for being here. I'm Bill Galbraith. I will be your presenter here today, and I want to take a moment to thank Gwen, director of Busch House Museum, and also Salem Art Association for sponsoring the Heritage Talk series, of which today is the initial presentation. Now, I'll be talking about the lives and the work of ordinary people during the time that Sally Busch lived in Busch House. Sally lived in the house longer than anyone else. Sally was in charge of running the household from 1884 to 1946. Today, I will touch on domestic servants and laborers in general, and more specifically in Oregon. We will look at what type of work they did and some of the tools they used. Then I'll highlight the lives of some of the actual laborers and domestics at Busch House, people who pursued the American promise of opportunity, dignity, and full membership in American society. Now, when I began to research today's talk, I found that finding the information I needed was very, very difficult. Traditionally, history has been focused on the people with power, with money, the royalty, the generals, and the dates of battles. The lives of 99% of the general population was considered unimportant and simply not worth recording or investigating. Nowadays, historians have taken a different viewpoint and have begun to learn about the lives of ordinary people. Even so, I never would have been able to put this talk together without the help of Robin Cunningham, Busch House Museum Operations Manager, and most especially, Ross Sutherland, who I believe is here today. Ross Sutherland was absolutely invaluable in my research. He's the director of archives and collections for Salem Art Association. Between Robin and Ross, they helped me find census records, little newspaper notices of births, deaths, and even social events that made up the lives of these people. Finally, I'm most fortunate to have had the continuous help and critical input of my wife, Emily Standish, who is here working with me today. So, I will give you some names, dates, and places, but I'll also try to give you a real idea of what it was like to be a working-class American, Oregonian, and Salemite, warts and all. First, a quick rundown on the background of the Bush House and property. Asel Bush II was the founding editor of the Oregon Statesman newspaper and later co-founder of the Ladd and Bush Bank. He had this house built in 1877 to 1878. His wife Eugenia had died in 1863 before the house was built. He never remarried. He raised his four children here with some help from the family, but also hired servants. The property was just south of Salem at the time and was meant to be a gentleman's farmstead as well as a home. He needed a lot of help. The house is 10,000 square feet. It has six bedrooms and two baths, plus servants' quarters with a bathroom. The property itself was 100 acres, which Bush stocked with a herd of Guernsey cows, a breed famous for the quality of its milk. As a full-time banker, he needed others to do the domestic chores and the farm labor, and over the years, at least 30 employees came to work at the property. About a third of them were immigrants, and most of the rest were children of immigrants. Let's talk a little bit about immigration and its effect on domestic service, and labor from the era that the Bush family inhabited this house, which was from the late 1800s to the mid-1900s. The years following the Civil War saw rapid economic growth, especially in the northern and western United States. As American wages grew much higher than those in Europe, America saw an influx of millions of European immigrants. For the growing middle class in the 1800s, the word help meant anyone who could assist the woman of the house in doing chores that were too much for her. That included domestic service and also farm labor, hence the title of this talk today. At the beginning of the 1800s, most hired help was American-born. By 1900, most household workers were immigrants or the children of immigrants, exactly the mix that was found in the Bush household. Most of the nations by 1900 are best represented from northern and western Europe. After that, it began to change. You began to see people from eastern Europe and from southern Europe coming in. I'm focusing on the northern and central and western Europeans because those tended to be the people who worked here at Bush House. In the middle of the 1800s, U.S. immigration was mostly from northern and western European countries. At that time, thousands of Irish, German, Swiss, and Scandinavian immigrants settled in the Midwestern and western United States. And as I mentioned, the majority of Bush House employees were from families from northern Europe, particularly Switzerland and Germany. I'm often asked if the Bush House ever had slaves. The answer is no. Everyone who ever worked here, laborers and domestics, was paid a wage, even if it was minimal. Bush House was built after the Civil War and the passage of the 13th, 14th, and 15th Amendments, which abolished slavery and prohibited voting discrimination based on race. However, prior to the Civil War and prior to the building of this house, Oregon had racial exclusion laws. Back in 1857, the question of slavery itself was put to a popular vote, with the public voting overwhelmingly against allowing slavery in Oregon, but also voting overwhelmingly in favor of racial exclusion policies. The first state constitution barred, and I quote, Negroes, mulattoes, and Chinamen, unquote, from voting or owning land in Oregon. The first black exclusion law authorized a punishment for any black settler remaining in the territory to be whipped with, quote, not less than 20 nor more than 39 stripes for every 6 months they remained in Oregon. Other laws followed. Fortunately, these laws were mostly ignored and were gradually rescinded, but their existence made blacks understandably less inclined to move to Oregon. To this day, black people make up a tiny part of Oregon's population, somewhere between 2 and 3%. Oregon's exclusion laws were a major reason why domestic servants were typically white immigrant women or their children. There was another important factor in immigrants taking over the domestic service realm. The other major factor which resulted in immigrants holding most domestic servant jobs was known as the servant problem. As the 1800s developed, native-born working-class women increasingly opted for other employment or left the workforce after marriage. This was compounded by American democratic ideas, which many felt conflicted with the use of the term servant and the requirement of a uniform. With native-born white Americans not willing to do domestic service, and blacks excluded, immigrant women filled the jobs. Ironically, America faces a very similar situation today, making many employers happy for immigrants to take certain jobs, even if the immigrants have no legal status. Why did women avoid domestic service jobs? Well, domestic workers earned low wages. They generally received no retirement benefits. They generally received no health care benefits. They were excluded from laws guaranteeing time off, paid sick leave, and paid overtime. Many of the workers were subjected to abuse and sexual harassment. And frankly, domestic labor was considered a low-status job. Most often, the workers were live-in domestics, meaning that they received their room and board as part of their salaries. As you might expect, their accommodations were not designed to be as comfortable as those reserved for family members. Although the quarters are not yet available for viewing by the public, we hope to have them up within the year, so check back with us if you're interested in seeing them. The Bush House servants' quarters consisted of two bedrooms, a small bathroom, and a hallway that led to back stairs, which in turn led to the kitchen and a back door. The larger bedroom would have been shared by the cook and the laundress. The smaller bedroom, with its greater privacy, was reserved for the housekeeper. It seems that no males ever lived in the servants' quarters. The male laborers all had lodgings outside of Bush House. The back door allowed the help, domestic and agricultural, to come into the kitchen unseen by the employers or their guests. There they would gather to eat and talk. The kitchen table is also where the Bush family often ate their informal meals. In hard economic times, such as in the Great Depression, indigents would often come to the back door and request a bite to eat, which was generally given to them. Employers often required their domestic workers to wear a uniform or other domestic workers' clothes when in their employer's residence. Female servants wore long, plain, dark-colored dresses or black skirts with white belts and white blouses and black shoes. As far as I can tell, no Bush House servants ever had to wear a uniform, and domestic servants wore their own chosen clothing, although they often ended up wearing something similar to what I just described. In America, especially in the East, there was an inherent tension between what the employers wanted from their servants and what the servants hoped to gain from their employment. And this is a quote from a book, a terrific book called Voices from the Back Stairs by Jennifer Putz. But here's a quote that an employment agency took from one woman who was looking to hire help. The woman said, "I want a server, just an ordinary one," which she followed with the additional qualities of honest, neat, strong, quick, capable, earnest, willing, trained, good-tempered, nice-looking, not impertinent, sober, willing to resign all the attentions of men, religious, and willing to wear a cap. The book goes on to say that perhaps employers' expectations had been stretched unrealistically by journals and books of the day, which emphasized that the help should be of a particular race, nationality, religion, and personality. The usual message was that it would be preferable to hire a white, native-born American Protestant woman as a servant. The servant problem referenced previously was that native-born American women were more often attracted to non-domestic work, which was rapidly opening up to them. On the rare occasions when the employees themselves were asked about their feelings about domestic employment, they invariably said that they hated being referred to as a servant, hated wearing a uniform, and hated the level of control their employers had over their personal lives. One woman, who had been in domestic service for many years, said that she had eventually gotten a job in a restaurant which actually paid less than her former servant job, but, quote, "I like this much better, for my room and my time are my own. If I wish to have my friends in to have a cup of tea, I can do it. Work here is heavy. Customers are hard to please. But when the store closes, I am free." And yet, thanks to immigration, there was never a shortage of young women who were looking for a domestic service job. So what did maids hope to get out of service? In the early 20th century, domestic service was most often viewed by working-class women, particularly young, rural, or immigrant women, as a pragmatic, sometimes necessary, entry-level job rather than a lifetime profession. Here's what maids hoped to get out of service in that era. Firstly, the stability of guaranteed room, board, and safety. For many, particularly those coming from urban poverty or rural areas, service offered a roof over their head and food in their belly. Domestic service offered job security that factory work could not promise. Factory work could be seasonal or highly volatile, while domestic service offered a stable, year-round, roofed environment. Parents often preferred their children to take domestic service because they believed it offered a safer and more moral environment under a housekeeper or mistress, though this was not always the case. Although wages were low, because food and lodging were provided, maids could save a significant portion of their earnings. They might only work for a few years to save up a dowry or money for their wedding, at which point they would leave service. And many women sent money home to support the family or to help other family members immigrate. Domestic service could also be a chance for a valuable learning experience. Maids learned how to cook, clean, mend clothes, manage household accounts. And for immigrants, learning to speak English fluently was key to finding better work later. These skills would help them start a home or a business in the future. Even if they already spoke English, maids learned proper speech, etiquette, and demeanor, which could help them escape their working class roots as they move towards a middle class life. There were other sweeteners to working as a domestic. Although being a maid was not a high-status job, working for an upper-class family like the Bushes was considered more prestigious than working in a factory or manual labor. Maids often received high-quality hand-me-down clothing from their mistress, tips from house guests, and gifts at Christmas. In any case, particularly after World War I, maids began demanding more than just food and shelter. Regular time off, such as a weekly afternoon or evening and every other Sunday, became a key demand. In the Sally Bush house, the housekeeper, laundress, and cook all expected to finish their work by 4 p.m. And a growing hope, not always realized, was to live outside the employer's house, which would allow for a private life, boyfriends, eventually husbands, and more personal freedom. In summary, a maid in the early to mid-20th century hoped to exchange her labor for a respectable, safe, and stable life that allowed her to save money for a future, which was more independent life outside of service. How much were the employees paid? Wages for a common laborer in Oregon between 1870 and 1950 generally increased from about $1 to $1.50 a day in the late 1800s. In the 1900s, pay gradually came to be calculated by the hour. By 1950, roughly $1.50 an hour was the norm. Wages varied significantly based on the specific location and job supply. Wages for women were consistently lower than those for men, way back then. However, Oregon was a pioneer in establishing minimum wage laws for women in the 1910s, with a minimum weekly wage set at $8.25 to $9.25, depending on the location. Now let's talk about the kinds of works performed by domestics at Busch House. The Busch House was not just a home, but a working household requiring employees. Besides maintaining the public areas of the house, the staff managed the private, non-public areas of the home, such as the kitchen, pantries, and bedrooms. As an example of daily work, there were many sources of soot in the house, specifically tin marble bespoke fireplaces. Central heating was also provided by a wood-burning furnace in the basement. The kitchen stove was also wood-burning, and a laundry stove in the basement. We have many people-powered appliances in the kitchen, which can be seen in regular tours of the house. These include a coffee grinder, a meat grinder. Up in the top left there, you will see a sad iron. That is a very heavy piece of solid iron. Sad comes from an old Middle English word meaning solid. The way they would do it is they would put they'd put both of them on the stove. Then they'd take one of them and they would use it for ironing while the other remained on the stove. Then when it cooled off, they'd set it back on the stove and take the hot one and continue with the ironing. Yes, the mayonnaise maker is really pretty remarkable. Take the tour and learn how to use the mayonnaise maker. When appliances like these were electrified in the 1920s, the need for hired help lessened due to the increased use of labor-saving devices. Some employers used that as an opportunity to get rid of their hired help. In the case of Busch House, this resulted in more free time for the domestic workers. Now let's talk about the cleaning chores of Busch House. Around 1900 in Oregon, houses were cleaned through labor-intensive manual methods, as electric vacuums were not yet common. Spring cleaning was a week-long, arduous process involving intense cleaning of walls, floors, and textiles. To clean rugs, they were beaten with a paddle outside, and in winter, they were sometimes dragged over snow to clean them. And folks, just yesterday in the New York Times, I came across a brand new article about how dragging your rugs over snow has come back. And yes, but apparently wool in particular benefits from being cleaned by snow, by something that is cold and wet. Common cleaning supplies at that time included lye, ammonia, soap, and vinegar. Beeswax and turpentine were used on the furniture. Until Busch House tied into the Salem water supply in the early 20th century, water was drawn from a rooftop tank or pumped by hand in the pump house and heated on wood-burning stoves. At first, the laundry was scrubbed by hand on washboards. Later, a wood-burning laundry stove was installed in the basement in the early 20th century. This curious tool is a manual non-electric vacuum cleaner. I think this machine is one of the gems of Busch House. Carpets, unlike rugs, cannot be taken outside and beaten until clean, and you can't drag them over the snow either. In the years before electric appliances appeared, manual vacuums like the one on the screen were used to clean Busch House's wall-to-wall carpets. It works like a reverse bicycle pump, and it really requires two people to operate, one person to move the vacuum while the other person pumps. This is the basement laundry stove, which was a modern marvel when it was first invented in the early 20th century. Garments would have been put into a large pot of hot water with flakes of soap and stirred about with a paddle. There was room for wood to go in, and it was a wood-burning stove. So you put the pot on top, you put the clothes in the water and the soap on top, and you stirred it about around with a paddle, and the water was squeezed out with the ringers that are sitting on the stove, and the servants could hang items to dry right there in the basement during the rainy season or year-round if they chose. Walls and baseboards were regularly scrubbed, and furniture was dusted, often using a feather to clean out cracks in furniture. And sanitation as a daily chore. There are only two bathrooms available to the family, and chamber pots were available to be used. The Bush family always liked to be on the cutting edge of technology, hence the hand vacuum, the laundry stove, and so forth. Eventually, all this new technology really did reduce the amount of work needed by the staff so that the domestic staff could have some free time.
3: You've been listening to a program on the Forum from the Salem Art Association and Bush House Museum. Bill Galbraith has been speaking about domestic work done inside the Bush House so far, but now we transition into stories of working hands outside of the house with specific profiles of individuals.
5: Now let's talk about the labor outside the house. The Bush home was the focal point of a farm complex, which included a large barn, a greenhouse, various gardens and orchards, and open ground for pasturing cattle. Asel Bush was a gentleman farmer, that is, a wealthy man who farms not to earn, but for status or some other reason. So, why did the Yankee lawyer, newspaperman, and banker have a farm? Well, Bush had grown up on a farm run by his father in Massachusetts, and his grandfather had also been a respected farmer. But it also made sense politically for Bush to run a farm. Following the Civil War and throughout the Gilded Age, the Democratic Party largely represented agrarian interests, while the Republican Party established itself as the champion of banking and urban interests. Bush had come to Oregon to help jumpstart and steer the Democratic Party in the territory. I believe that the farmstead was a way for Bush to show his Democratic base that although he was a rich banker, he was also a farmer and could personally relate to the issues that mattered to them. The trick was to have a farm that would not take up too much of his busy time. The solution was to hire a minimum of laborers to raise a few crops that would be consumed on premise, and to have a herd of Guernsey cows to provide milk for domestic consumption and perhaps for sale. So what kind of jobs did the Bush laborers do? For starters, if the family did not buy chopped wood, the laborers would have to do that work. The Bush household went through a lot of wood. What were the core duties and responsibilities of a dairy worker? In 1900, a domestic dairy worker performed intensive manual labor, beginning around 5 or 6:30 a.m. with twice daily hand milking. Work days of 9 to 14 hours were common. For sanitation, the job included scrubbing and cleaning or scalding milk pans, buckets, and strainers daily to prevent spoilage. In the lower left-hand corner there, you will see a skimmer. And the original way that people got cream was by having large, shallow pans, and they would dump the milk into those pans, and they would leave them overnight, and gradually the cream would rise to the surface, and you would use a little hand skimmer like this to skim off the cream and dump it into a bucket. Eventually, right about the time this house was built, the first centrifugal milk separator was formed. You would pour the milk in here, and it would you had a hand crank that you would then speed up the centrifuge so that the milk separated out to the sides and then was drained into a separate container from the cream. On a personal note, I will mention that Sally Bush hated this machine, and she felt that it ruined the flavor of her cream. So, dairy processing, that is separating cream, used tools like the milk skimmer I pointed out to you, and later the centrifugal cream separator. Also, churning butter and pressing cheese using a wooden hand-cranked press to drain curds. One of the essential jobs was gathering cream for meals, especially desserts, and for churning butter. Butter is essentially the fat of milk. Well into the 1800s, butter was still made from cream that had been allowed to stand and sour naturally. The cream was then skimmed from the top of the milk, poured into a wooden tub. The cream that wasn't used for cooking was made into butter. Butter making was done by hand in butter churns. There were two basic types of manual churners, both of which we have here at Bush House Museum, so folks take the tour sometime. Both churners, the plunger churn and the paddle churn, work on the same principle. Churning physically agitates the cream until it ruptures the membrane surrounding the milk fat. Once broken, the fat droplets can join with each other and form clumps of fat, i.e. butter. The more cream hardens into butter, the harder the job becomes. We have a plunge churn, which the style dates back to at least the 16th century in Europe. We also have a new barrel churn, an 18th century innovation. This type of churn was a barrel turned onto its side with a crank attached, as you can see. The crank turned a paddle inside the churn. Churning the cream in this manner converted the milk to butter in about 15 minutes instead of the 60 or so minutes of the plunge churn. It's more efficient and less tiring than the ancient churn, but it's still very difficult work, as any Amish YouTube churning butter will show you. It wasn't just about the dairy. A gentleman's farmstead gardener focused also on producing high-quality produce, managing ornamental gardens, and ensuring the property was impeccably maintained for the owner's pleasure rather than for profit. Now let's talk about the lives of some actual workers at Busch House, both the outside laborers and the inside domestic staff, starting with a laborer named Albert Thomas Tracy. Albert Thomas Tracy was born June 18, 1893, here in Salem. He was the son of Silas Tracy, a well-respected printer who worked for several newspapers, including Azel Busch's Statesman. At age 25, Albert Thomas married Lenora Carterine Betancourt. They had five or perhaps six children together. The records are not clear. In the following years, things began to go publicly bad for Albert. September 7th, 1931, Labor Day. At 10 p.m., Albert is in an accident at Fur and Wilson in Fairmont. No one is injured. Albert attempts to flee. Beer is found in his car, and he is pronounced drunk by a doctor. He is arrested on charges of driving drunk and possession of beer. This is especially bad because Prohibition was in effect and would be until December 5th of 1933. The next day, he was fined $100 and sentenced to 30 days in jail. 2 years later, in December of 1933, Albert Tracy was fined $5 in police court for being drunk. This was less than 2 weeks after alcoholic beverages became legal again. 6 months later, his wife Lenora files for divorce. She seeks custody of their five children and $40 a month support money and $100 in attorney's fees. Attorneys, they did all right. She charges cruel and inhuman treatment. However, 2 days later, she withdraws her suit. But a few months later, she files for divorce again with all the same stipulations. 2 months later, Albert is in an auto accident just two blocks from Busch House and nowhere near Albert's home on Locust Street. Perhaps he was going home from work at Busch House? We know for sure that in 1935, Albert is on the payroll at Busch House as a landscaper gardener. But 1935 was a bad year for Albert. He's in another accident in August. Less than 2 weeks later, Lenora Tracy is finally awarded a divorce from Albert and custody of the five children. Albert had not been providing Lenora with the monthly $40 for child support. After the divorce, Albert is repeatedly jailed or fined over the years for failure to pay child support, stealing a red lantern from a WPA project, and public drunkenness, drunken driving, and drunkenly running his bicycle into the side of a shop. Interestingly, one time in 1941, he was only fined $10 for public drunkenness and no jail time. Why? I looked it up. It was on Christmas. He moved to Croissan Creek Canyon at some point. One of the most intriguing newspaper reports involving Albert was in 1957 when he found a safe in his neighborhood that had been stolen from a school on the opposite side of town. The thief was never determined, but the safe, which contained less than $100, had been jimmied but could not be opened. Was Albert himself? Unsuccessful thief? We'll never know for sure. Albert died July 26, 1977, aged 84. How did he live that long? And was buried in Salem. In spite of his many shortcomings, including failure to pay child support, his surviving children seem to have cared for him. Of his five known children, three became nurses and one Melba Tracy Doherty actually nursed him and other family members through their last years. His surviving children gave his grave a stone that reads, "In memory of our dear father." Another Bush household laborer, Jacob Amsler Jr., had a very different story. And Jacob was very often referred to as Jake or Jacob, but I'm going to keep calling him Jacob because that was his name. Jacob Amsler Jr. Came to Salem in a party of 20 Swiss immigrants who arrived by train. He was 21 at the time. Azel Bush had just acquired a substantial herd of Guernsey cattle, and he put Jacob, who grew up working dairy cows in Switzerland, right to work. Several of Jacob's family members followed him to America, where they married and had their own families. His younger brother, William, soon had a dairy company of his own and became quite successful. In addition to his work with the dairy cattle, Jacob worked on the grounds doing various farming jobs. In 1900, he was cutting a huge limb from a giant oak in a remote part of the property when the branch fell, knocking down his 20-foot ladder. Unable to climb down, he spent several hours calling for help before being heard and rescued by a passing pedestrian. The story made it into the Oregon Statesman, Azel's former newspaper, the next day. They had a little fun with it. Jacob married Louise Wenger Amsler, whose parents and family lived in Salem but were Swiss immigrants. Jacob Jr. and Louise had three daughters in Salem, Hilda Amsler Roberts, Della Amsler Hjort, and Elva Amsler Conklin. The Amslers needed a home for this growing family. As with many other friends, family, and neighbors, Amsler and his family became part of the informal extended family of Azel Bush's daughter, Sally Bush. Sally photographed Jacob and daughter relaxing in a hammock near the Bush house. This was Sally's way of capturing a tender moment with those dear to her. Taking pictures of employees was very, very unusual at the time and denotes an interest in the working hands of Bush House that endured. Now, Oregon State Senator Benjamin F. Harding, one of the most prominent politicians in Oregon and a friend of Azel Bush, had purchased the entire 1,000 block of High Street directly across the street from the Bush property. He built a home which is still standing and is in the National Register of Historic Places. The builder may have been the local contractor, Wilbert F. Boothby, who also built Bush House. There's a story that as Harding was helping to build the roof on this house, a bill collector climbed to the roof to see him, and Harding paid him with a check written on a roof shingle, which was cashed with no difficulty at the Ladd and Bush Bank. Can we see the... Yes, thank you. Jacob Jr. bought this house, and his family continued to live there until 1952, the year Jacob Jr. died. It's possible Azel had a hand in arranging the sale for Jacob. It was certainly convenient for Jacob to walk across the street every day to go to work. In 1910, Azel's daughter, Sally, purchased a Baker Stanhope electric car. These were hand-assembled autos. This is before they had a machine assembly, and so it was a rich person's car. They were considered the aristocrats of motordom, as the company advertising announced. For steering, it used a tiller instead of a steering wheel and was supposed to be simple in its operation. As an electric car, it was free of the noise and smoke of a gasoline-powered car and was actively promoted for sale to wealthy women. At the time, it was probably the finest car in Salem. Sally drove her new Baker Stanhope electric car for the first time into downtown Salem. Turning a corner, she accidentally pushed the accelerator instead of the brakes, and the car crashed through the plate glass window of the Reed Opera House Pharmacy. The car drove well into the pharmacy, destroying everything in its path, and was only stopped when it hit the druggist's counter. Amazingly, no one in the car or in the store was hurt. Sally paid for the damages and never drove again. This opened a new chapter in Jacob's life as the family chauffeur. Azel Bush himself bought a 1911 Rolls-Royce Silver Ghost, and Sally later bought a Packard. Jacob chauffeured both of them, and when Azel died in 1913, Sally brought her sister Eugenia, or Jeannie, home. And Jacob was chauffeur to them both. One of my favorite pictures of all the Bush collection is of a mature Jacob standing protectively close by as Eugenia approaches the Santiam River. He's not going to let anything happen to her. This new job was a big step up for Jacob. A chauffeur was a specialized servant of the elite, while a dairyman was typically regarded as an agricultural laborer or specialized farm worker. The job of a chauffeur was associated with wealth. In the early 1900s, owning an automobile was a huge status symbol. The early cars were expensive and complex and required expert knowledge to repair punctures and engine failures on the road. A chauffeur often earned significantly more than standard laborers. Jacob held a position of trust in close proximity to the master and then mistress of the house. It seems that after transitioning to chauffeur duty, other gardeners took his place as farm laborers. Perhaps under his supervision, he's sometimes referred to as manager of the estate. And there are newspaper mentions of other laborers. Next slide, please. This European beech, look at that tree, folks. The largest in Marion County is a Salem Heritage tree still standing at 1678 Liberty Street near Washington Street here in Salem. The house behind it was built by Swiss immigrant Jacob Amsler Sr., father of Jacob, Jacob Jr. Jacob Sr. died in Salem in 1902. The tree was planted in 1902, the same year, by Jacob Amsler. We don't know which one. It may have been planted by his son Jacob Amsler, our Jacob, in his father's memory. In December of 1911, the Winger parents of Jacob's wives, Louise, celebrated their golden anniversary in Salem. They may have moved into the old Amsler house, the one that's in this picture. Certainly, the Wingers and the Amslers were very close. This golden anniversary event was a very large, lengthy family gathering with elaborate decorations, German food, and a program of recitations and musical selections. Guests included the Wingers and Amslers, children, grandchildren, and great-grandchildren. It was a large, devoted, extended family celebration, and I would guess this is the sort of thing that Albert Tracy likely never experienced. To celebrate this golden anniversary, there were golden gifts for the couple, including a purse of gold coins topped off with a huge wedding cake and the singing of Silver Threads Among the Gold. That's the song that was playing when you walked into this room today, and that's the reason why it was playing. By the way, that song was written 5 years before this house was built. It was very, very popular and was

daughter, Elva Omsler, was in an auto accident in April 1924 that was incredibly similar to Miss Sally's accident back in 1910. Elva was unused to driving, and while driving in downtown Salem, she turned a corner just as a pedestrian emerged from between two cars in front of her. She panicked and turned sharply and slammed on the brakes. Unfortunately, as with Sally years before, it was the accelerator that she slammed on, and the car drove through the glass window of Fleener's Electric Supply Store. As with Sally's accident, no one was hurt, although hundreds of dollars of damages was done to the interior of the store, and Elva had to pay a $10 fine for reckless driving. Accident aside, Jakob and Louise's daughters have led full and interesting lives. They were all gifted, classically trained musicians. Sometimes they performed together and also with their mother's Wenger family. All three were sopranos with various groups who performed publicly. And the youngest, Elva, also was a pianist, even performing for a summer in 8 venues in Alaska. The Omslers and the Wengers stayed close even after all three of Jakob's children married and Hilda and Elva moved away. The Wengers and Omslers continued to have family events over the years and were comfortably middle-class members of society. Jakob's wife, Louise Wenger Omsler, predeceased him by a few years. Jakob himself died in 1952, was survived by 3 daughters, 2 sisters, a brother, 4 grandchildren, and 1 great-grandchild. If the immigrant dream was to buy a home, create a loving family, and earn respect in the community, then they surely lived that dream. Now let's talk about the domestic side of things. Rose Lisi was born in Kansas in February 1889 to Jakob Lisi and Marie Kempf Lisi. The Lisi family were Swiss-German immigrants who arrived in the United States in 1883. Rose was one of 8 children. At some point in that year, the family moved to Salem. She first appears in the U.S. Census of 1910 as a resident of Salem, working as a servant. She would have been 21 years old. She was working at Bush House by 1911 for sure. As a maid, excuse me. 1915 was the crucial year in Rose's life. In February, newspapers report that her sister Helen hosted an evening social event honoring Rose at the Lisi family home on Lee Street. 19 guests were invited to the party, including her whole family as well as friends. A dainty lunch was served, and hearts and cupids were used throughout the room with pleasing effect. Sounds like an engagement party to me. A few months later, in June, Rose and Rudolph Harvey Bronlev took out a marriage license. Rudolph was 33, Rose was 26. They were living together in Portland, which means she must have left service at the Bush House beforehand. Rose's new husband, Rudolph, was apparently born in Oregon in 1882. His father, Thomas, was an immigrant from Germany. His mother, Ella Alta Johnson, was most likely born in the U.S. According to Kansas and U.S. Census records, Rudolph lived in tiny towns in Kansas until 1900. He moved at some point to Portland, Oregon, and in 1914 and 1915, he is buying and selling property there. Soon after taking out their marriage license, Rose and Rudolph were married in Portland in June of 1915. Unfortunately, by now, Rose's mother, Marie, had become seriously ill, and Rose made the trip from Portland to Salem, the family home, several times to help nurse her. It is later reported to the press that she was presumably happy in her marriage, but worn and nervous from the strain of being with her sick mother at Salem. On Friday afternoon, October 29, 1915, Rose returned from being with her mother in Salem. After she was back home, Rudolph went out of the house for 35 minutes. When he returned, he found Rose on the floor of her kitchen, apparently a suicide, just 4 months after her wedding. She had deliberately inhaled cooking gas. There was no suicide note. A doctor was called who used a portable resuscitator for several hours unsuccessfully. The physician later said that he believed that Rose committed suicide in a moment of temporary insanity brought on by the strain of attendance and worry over the condition of her mother. There was no inquest. Rose's body was taken to a funeral parlor in Portland.

0: Rose's mom, Marie, died November 22, 1915, less than a month after Rose's death. Rudolph eventually remarried and fathered a son. He died on May 14, 1939, in Clackamas, Oregon, at the age of 57, and was buried in Hillsboro. Back at the Bush House, next photo, several domestic workers came and went over the years. Let's talk about, first, about Hetty Newkirk. Hetty Newkirk is listed as a servant at age 23 at Bush House in the 1900 census. She was born in Estacada, Oregon, and her parents were from Missouri and Pennsylvania. She was a live-in chef for the Bush family around 1900. An Oregon native, she fell for a young man working as a clerk in a Portland company, Rex Ward Davis. They were married in 1902, and Hetty left her position with the Bush family to be a homemaker. The couple moved around for several years as Rex pursued many interesting careers, even serving briefly as mayor of Harrisburg up in Linn County, Oregon. Ultimately, they returned to Salem and purchased a home on Saginaw Street, where Rex accepted a position at the state treasurer's office. Hetty and Rex had two children, Ward, the little baby on her lap here, a son born in 1906, and a daughter, Hester, born in 1912. Hetty was a member of the Daughters of the American Revolution, and her husband was active in the Freemasons. The Rex Davis home is featured in the historic Harrisburg tour, by the way. Now, note the picture above. It's Hetty Newkirk and her sisters with her baby Ward on the porch of Bush House, circa 1907. Hetty, of course, has Ward on her lap, and she's with her two sisters, and it is remarkable that Hetty was invited to return to Bush House to be photographed by Sally Bush on the front porch. This picture was taken by Sally Bush 5 years after Hetty left the service of the Bush family, suggesting a level of friendship and respect between the families, and shows how well Hetty's family had integrated into the Salem community. Next photo. Now let's talk about Hazel Nichols Greening. Hazel was born in Iowa of August of 1887 to John and Minnie Nichols. So she was the third of seven children and moved with her family to Minnesota shortly after the birth of her little sister, Ollie Nichols. Hazel lived at home until her father passed away in 1916. She married Minnesota native Carl Graining in 1918. So she's a Nichols, and her sister Ollie is a Nichols. Along with Hazel's mother and two of her younger siblings, Ollie and Orville, the couple moved to Oregon and in 1920 welcomed their first and only child, who unfortunately died in infancy. Carl and Hazel rented room from Hazel's mother while Carl worked as a laborer. Hazel was widowed in 1926. Her sister Ollie had found work as a maid in the house of Sally Bush. And by 1940, Hazel was also employed at Bush House as a cook. And her sister-in-law, Velma Bartkus, had come to work there as a housekeeper. So we've got the Bartkus-Nichols-Graining conglomerate here. Like the Amsler and Wenger families, the Nichols and Bartkus families celebrated family... like the Amsler and Wenger families, the Nichols and Bartkus and Graining families celebrated family events together. The closeness of the Nichols and Bartkus families is on display in the picture above. Ollie and Velma never married, and Hazel never remarried after her husband Carl Graining died. Next slide, please. Elizabeth Lord, partner in the renowned Salem landscape architecture firm Lord and Scriber, lived across the street from Bush House and was a close friend of the Bush family. She later recalled dinner at Bush House. Miss Sally loved company in her home and guests at her table, but she had no concern about the welfare. As the house was run to perfection, Hazel and Teresa, that's the cook previous to Hazel, were wonderful cooks, and they had everything to cook with. And Velma Bartkus, who gave so many devoted years of service to Miss Sally, was the mainstay of running the home with the assistance of Ollie Nichols. They made everyone who entered the big house on the hill feel very welcome. Hazel had a close relationship with Sally Bush and lived the rest of her life in Salem. She died in 1977 and is buried in City View Cemetery with her husband and baby. So, in many ways, the staff at Busch House are a microcosm of the working class in Salem and indeed the United States. Some of them lived fulfilling lives, others did not. They tended to be immigrants or children of immigrants, especially from northern European countries. But unlike some employers, Sally never required her employees to wear uniforms, and as far as we can tell, treated them with consideration and even friendship. The feeling was mutual, and I find it refreshing to see the servants and ex-servants posing relaxed and smiling on the front porch of Busch House. Over the years, Sally took many, many photos of Busch House servants, portraying them with dignity in beautifully composed pictures. She clearly respected them and their work. Like some of her domestic employees, Sally never married. Sally was born in 1860 and was only 3 years old when her mother died. Sally ran the Busch household from 1884 until her death, aged 86, in 1946. Having grown up with no mother but with domestic servants, perhaps she also felt closer to them than other well-to-do people did. It would have been unheard of in the East for a wealthy woman to take portraits of her servants or to invite them to visit the family home after they left service. There's an old saying that the social hierarchy of the East fell by the wayside on the Oregon Trail. Sally's closeness with the working hands of Busch House may have been due to the more relaxed social mores of the West. It may have been due to the more assertive attitude of Western working class people who had come so far and endured so much while holding on to the dream of a better life. Or maybe it was simply Sally's nature, or perhaps it was the result of all these factors. We are fortunate to have her documentation to help us understand and appreciate the work and the lives of the working hands of the Busch House. So let me close by saying thanks to all of you so much for joining me today to share a little about the history of some of the working hands of Salem.
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1: 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And just letting you know that Salem has a makerspace. It's at 2915 22nd Street, and we play with laser cutting, 3D printing, and a little bit of woodworking and metal. And we have some great free meetings, monthly at least, for Fiber Arts for Good, making warmth materials for the homeless. We have retro computers, doing a bring back the Commodore 64, etc. We have 3D printing night, which is wonderful for learning how to do 3D design and for the group to work on specific problems. So check out that and more at sparkstudiosalem.com/events.
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4: Greeting, my friends in the Mid-Willamette Valley. 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I'll be on KMUZ for the next 3 hours. I host 3 shows in a row every Friday afternoon. What's the Score is right now from 1 to 2 p.m., then 80s Obsesso, 2 to 3, and at 3 p.m., 90s Obsesso. So hang tight, stick with me here on KMUZ for the next 3 hours. This hour, What's the Score is orchestral instrumental movie scores, and the theme today is animated movies, so non-Disney animated. A couple of weeks ago, we did a Disney animated show. Or actually, it was just more Disney movies that included some animation. But today is non-Disney animation. So we're going to hear lots of great scores from lots of great movies. I'm not going to give anything away. That's the whole point of the show. What's the Score? Let's see if you can pick out, recognize what some of these scores are from. The first 3 we're going to do here, these are going to be the oldest ones we have on today's show. These are all from the 60s. 2 of them from the 60s, I think. And then late 70s for the 3rd one. And then the rest of the movies we have on today's show are all going to be modern 90s and modern movies. But here are 3 of the oldest on What's the Score radio show. So keep it locked here for the next 3 hours.

All right, welcome back to What's the Score. That was an orchestral piece from Lord of the Rings, the 1978 animated film directed by Ralph, I think it's Bakshi. And initially, Bakshi wanted the music for Led Zeppelin to be on the orchestral score or on the score, but the producer of the film couldn't afford the band and couldn't release their music on the Fantasy Records label that released the Lord of the Rings soundtrack. So they went with Leonard Rosenman, who did a score and really wanted a large score, 100-piece orchestra, but ended up with a much smaller ensemble. And Ralph Bakshi initially called the score majestic, but later in interviews stated that he actually hated the score because he found it too cliche. Before that, the orchestral piece from Yellow Submarine. And Beatles didn't have too much involvement in that. That came out in 1968, directed by George Dunning, and a lot of the music was from the actual Beatles themselves, but there were a few orchestral arrangements by George Martin. And again, the Beatles didn't have too much involvement in that. I think they were in the last scene. They provided their voices for the animated characters in the final scene of Yellow Submarine. Then we started things off with the incredible Mr. Limpet, and that was with Don Knotts from 1964. And kind of, it counts as an animated film. Part of it was animated. There wasn't a whole lot of movies back then that were mixing animation with live action. Mary Poppins was another one. But Incredible Mr. Limpet, pretty cool movie with Don Knotts. And they were going to make a remake of that. Jim Carrey was in negotiations to star. They spent $10 million. I'm going to say that again. $10 million. On animation tests to digitally map Carrie's motion-captured human face onto a fish body, but then everybody walked away. I'm sure the tests looked like crap, and they were like, we're out of here. But then later, they were going to go forward with it, and Robin Williams, Chris Rock, Mike Myers, Adam Sandler have all been in consideration for the lead role over the years, but nothing has materialized for a remake of The Incredible Mr. Limpet. All right, here are some more orchestral, beautiful orchestral scores from animated movies that are not Disney.

0: It would be a What's the Score radio show without Danny Elfman in there somewhere. And that was the former Oingo Boingo lead singer Danny Elfman doing the orchestral track called Introduction from the movie Nine, which is actually a pretty quirky, pretty cool animated film if you haven't seen that one. And that is the focus today on What's the Score. It's animated films, but not Disney. No Disney. We did that several weeks ago. But today, non-Disney animated films. And we had Cowboy Bebop in there from the 90s. Nice Japanese anime, I guess is what it's called. Then we had Shrek 2, Harry Gregson Williams, the theme by the Old Oak in Shrek 2. Then we had Space Jam, We Seek Bugs Bunny. What's the name of the track? James Newton Howard. Then we had Henry Jackman, no relation to Hugh. Henry Jackman with Super Snail from one of my kiddos' favorite movies, Turbo. Turbo with Ryan Williams. Ryan Reynolds. There we go. As the titular character, Turbo the Snail. And we started things off with Spirited Away. Spirited Away. Joe Hayashi with One Summer Day. And we're going to take a quick break here on the show, and we'll be right back with more orchestral movie scores and have something to do with animated films that are not Disney.
1: The summer heat is here. 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This not only helps your lawn, it helps conserve water, saves you money, and prevents pollution from being carried to storm drains and into local streams. This message provided by the Salem Public Works Department.
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This is every Friday from 1 to 2 p.m. Orchestral instrumental movie scores. And I love today's mixture. It's been mostly exciting because the theme today is animated films that aren't Disney. So a lot of these have been action-packed, exciting, uplifting themes.

not related to Hugh, not Hugh's cousin that I know of, but he also did the score for Monsters vs. Aliens. And earlier we heard him on Turbo. And then before that, Super Mario Galaxy Movie, the sequel to the Super Mario Brothers movie. Brian Tyler did the soundtrack for that. And then we started things off with Madagascar 2 with Hans Zimmer on the composing duties for that movie. And, you know, as I'm listening to these exciting themes, getting my blood pumping here, I'm doing some labeling and stamping of our beautiful, beautiful pledge drive postcard that is going to hit the mailboxes here in the next week or two. The pledge drive is next week. So get ready for that. 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I can't guarantee that you're going to get it. 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Very cool guests, very eclectic guests on there, very positive show. 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And wait till you see this postcard. Woo, it is awesome. And actually, we have merch now. We've got a little shop store. So if you want a KMUZ, you know, shirt or tote bag or beer cozy or whatever they got on there, lots of different items, go to kmuz.org. And then at the top, you're going to see a couple of options. Click on shop and you'll be able to see the awesome merch that we have available. And we are promoting that also on this beautiful postcard. I keep saying that because it's a nice looking postcard, folks. It is a rad postcard. So hopefully you get it. And nice work. Charles, who's on our board, I think he has a friend that worked on the design of that. So they were a great team. And the postcard looks amazing. So I'm going to keep on labeling and stamping as we hear some amazing music. So we got one more segment here on What's the Score? And these are orchestral instrumental movie scores of non-Disney animated.

0: that's going to be it for What's the Score this week. Every Friday, 1 to 2 p.m., orchestral instrumental movie scores, all genres, all decades. Today, non-Disney animated films. And that's a score from Hotel Transylvania by Mark Mothersbaugh from Devo, which actually fits with the next show starting at 2 p.m. here in just a couple of minutes. 80s Obsesso. Devo, of course, one of the best bands, underground bands, maybe, of the 80s. So stay with us here on KMUZ for 80s Obsesso coming straight ahead, hosted by yours truly. Also, we heard Ghost in the Shell, Kenji Kawai. We had Kung Fu Panda in there by Hans Zimmer and John Powell. We heard the score to Iron Giant with Michael Kamen doing the composing. Jerry Goldsmith on the score for Secret of Nim from 1982, one of the movies that made a big impression on me when I was a little tyke. Kind of scared me, too. There were a few movies back then that kind of freaked me out. Also in 1982, Poltergeist. What is Poltergeist doing rated PG? I mean, they didn't have PG-13 back then, but that should have been rated R. That scared the living crap out of me in the theater, so I can thank my folks for that. All right, coming up next, 80s Obsesso. We're going to play some amazing 80s songs from bands that have some amazing bass guitar. So we're going to focus on the bass guitar in the next hour on 80s Obsesso. So keep it locked here to KMUZ Radio.
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0: All right, welcome in, folks. 80s Obsesso every Friday, 2 p.m. Today, bass guitar. Bass guitar, that is my favorite instrument in a band, I got to be honest. I do like a synthesizer, though. I'm a sucker for a good synthesizer, but and the sax is always nice, and the drums are good, too. Okay, everybody but the singer. No, I love the bass. I actually was given a bass a couple of years ago, or actually many moons ago, a couple of years ago. It was like 12, 20, 30, 40 years ago. It was a long time ago. And just have never had the time, the bandwidth, the money to take lessons. But damn it, one of these days, I'm going to learn how to play bass. But in the meantime, I can just appreciate it. It is my favorite instrument. Anytime I hear a song from the 80s, I'm always searching for that bass. So we've got lots of great stuff today on 80s Obsesso. with some amazing, amazing bass in it. And behind those basses are amazing bassists. Plural, maybe not plural, sometimes plural, sometimes singular, and we're going to focus on that today on 80s Obsesso. We got lots of great stuff. Go-Go's coming up later, Red Hot Chili Peppers, Human League, The Clash, Stray Cats, all amazing stuff today on the show over the next hour. But let's start with one of the best rhythm sections, one of the best bassists of the 80s. We'll talk a little bit more, get a little more detail a little bit later. But for now, just enjoy some killer bass in Roxy Music.

Now, Rio is one of the first songs that we would write in the studio. We'd not played the song live before we got to record it. And it would be the culmination of a lot of ideas that had been lurking in our collective conscious for some time. For Roger and I, it was a chance to reference so many of the great rhythm sections that we've been listening to and that have been inspiring us. George Murray and Dennis Davis, Bowie's rhythm section, John Gustafson and Paul Thompson, the great Roxy Music rhythm section, Mick and Steve from Japan, of course, Eurodisco and even Motown. But what would come out the other end would be quintessential Duran Duran.

That's the ultimate My Boyfriend's a Prick song, and this is KMUZ, 80s Obsesso. I'm DJ Ferris, playing great stuff from the 80s today with killer bass hooks in it, because I just love the bass. That's one of my favorite, if not favorite, instrument in a band. And we started things off with Roxy Music, of course, Paul Thompson, and Gustafson on there on that hard drive-in rhythm section. And then John Taylor, personal favorite of mine, Duran Duran, following that, talked a little bit about how Rio came to be and who they were influenced by. Of course, Roxy Music, huge influence on Duran Duran. And we heard Rio, the extended version. After that, a band that maybe you don't know about, or maybe you do if you know the 80s. That was the Boomtown Rats with Peter Burkett on bass, Up All Night, which strangely has been adopted by the Jim Rome sports talk show as like one of his themes. I don't know. I guess just because of the killer bass and drums in there, but seems kind of an odd fit with Jim Rome and sports, but what do I know? And then right there, Till Tuesday, voices carry Amy Mann, of course, on the bass, and one of the saddest songs of the 80s, right up there with Luca. All right, here's Concrete Blonde, and lots of great, great 80s stuff still to come on 80s Obsesso with some sweet, sweet bass.

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With Ian Burden on bass there, that was the Human League, Keep Feeling Fascination, the follow-up to Don't You Want Me. And that is the theme today on 80s Obsesso. Great bass licks from the 80s. Started things off way back when with Concrete Blonde and Jeanette Napolitano on bass. And then, let me get back to my list here. And then we had The Clash in there. No, wait. I'm going back not far enough. Okay, here we go. I'm back on track, folks. Kajagoogoo after that with Nick Beggs on the bass. And, of course, that was after Lamal left the band to go solo. Then we heard Lee Rocker. Lee Rocker on the stand-up bass in the Stray Cats with Stray Cat Strut. And then, of course, Robert Cool Bell. He's so cool that it's K-O-O-L. Robert Cool Bell on bass for Cool in the Gang. Probably my favorite Cool in the Gang song of all time, Tonight. Wasn't a huge hit. I think it topped out at maybe number 14 or something on the charts, but I have always had a soft spot in my heart for that song by Cool in the Gang, and rightly elected into the Rock and Roll Hall of Fame a year ago, I think, last year. And we're going to have our killer Rock and Roll Hall of Fame 80s show coming up in November. Lots of great ones this year. Phil Collins and Sade, Cyndi Lauper, a bunch of other great 80s artists going in this year. So we'll celebrate them. I think it's in November is when the ceremony is. Then The Clash with Mustafa Dance, which is a B-side to Rock the Casbah. And Paul Simonon on bass for that. And then again, Ian Burden, the bass player for Human League, just moments ago. And all right, we got a nice little set here. And then 90s Obsesso. 90s Obsesso coming up at 3 p.m. Today we're going to play cover songs. Cover songs from the 90s, which we did a few months.

0: today. We're going to hear a little bit about how Kathy came up with Vacation, and actually was a reworked song from early in her career, and then a little bit of a window into to the drug abuse, honestly, that ruined the Go-Go's career. Pretty sad career that it was so short because of drugs, but they also got into the Rock and Roll Hall of Fame a couple of years ago too. So, all right, here's the Go-Go's on 80s Obsesso.
1: I basically learned all their songs on a coke binge. 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
2: 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She was a badass musician. She learned those songs on bass in like a couple days, and she had never played bass.
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0: Now, you thought you were going to hear an F word in that song. Shame on you. Hey, it's 80s Obsesso, wrapping it up for another week. DJ Ferris here with you. Mr. Brownstone, definitely about H, if you know what I mean. Guns N' Roses, Duff McKagan on bass, and that was the focus of today's show, bass players and great bass licks from the 80s. We had U2 in there, of course, Adam Clayton on bass. The song is Wire, was used in Miami Vice as well. We had Pixies in there, Gouge Away with Kim Deal. I get them always mixed up. Kim Deal on bass. We had Flea on bass, Red Hot Chili Peppers, Knock Me Down. And then we started things off with Kathy Valentine on the bass for the Go-Go's and Vacation. All right, 90s Obsesso straight ahead here in just a couple of minutes. So keep it locked to KMUZ 100.7 and 88.5. 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
0: All right, welcome back to my three-hour block. This is the third hour, 90s Obsesso here on KMUZ. The hour that you will hear over the next 60 minutes, because that works mathematically, is going to be cover songs from the 90s. Let's kick things off here with a cover of Led Zeppelin's Misty Mountain Hop. This is Four Non-Blondes.

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2: All right, this is 90s Obsessed. So I'm DJ Ferris. This is KMUZ Radio as well. And we've got about, 35 minutes left in the show. Lots of great 90s covers today on the 90s Obsesso radio show. Moments ago, Pet Shop Boys' Go West, a cover of the Village People song. We heard Counting Crows in there, a beautiful acoustic live performance by the Counting Crows. The Ghost in You, originally done by Psychedelic Furs. Probably my favorite Psychedelic Furs song, honestly. And it was appropriate because right before that, if it sounded like Richard Butler, it was. It was Love Spit Love with a cover of The Smiths' How Soon Is Now. And yes, folks, that was intentional. We had Duran Duran in there, Perfect Day, probably one of two decent songs off the Thank You album, that tribute album that they did in the mid-90s. Overall, not the strongest effort by Duran Duran, but White Lines is pretty solid, and I think that cover of Lou Reed's Perfect Day is a perfect cover of Perfect Day. And then Four Non Blondes started things off, Misty Mountain Hop by Led Zeppelin. And here's Annie Lennox, No More I Love Yous, from the mid-90s. It went to number two on the UK singles chart. It was originally recorded by a band called The Lover Speaks. So here you go. And then a little bit later, we're going to have the Fugees. We've got Tori Amos coming up later. And also Nirvana as well coming up a little bit later on the 90s Obsesso show.

0: My name's Forrest, Forrest Gump. My mom always said, life was like a box of chocolates. You never know what you're gonna get.
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That is Gary Numan on vocals, but the musicianship is Fear Factory, the Cars cover. One of those rare covers where you actually have the original singer on the song. Before that, Tesla, heavily edited, live. The song was Signs, which was a hit by the band, Five Man Electrical Band, I guess is the name of that. And it was a big hit in the early 70s. And then before that, we had Fugees. Yes, Fugees, Killing Me Softly, which was originally done, or I should say most popular, by Roberta Flack. And was a number one hit in the U.S. by Roberta Flack, although it was a song composed by Charles Fox with lyrics by Norman Gimbel, and the original singer was Lori Lieberman. And this was a couple of years before Roberta Flack, but Lieberman was denied writing credit and did not get her name on the writing, and it did not chart. But weirdly, a year later, Roberta Flack covered it, and it went to number one. So Fugees, I guess, was a cover of a cover. And then we had Annie Lennox, No More I Love You's in there, another cover song. So let's keep it a little bit more aggressive here, a little bit more hard edge. This is Deathline International with a cover of Tainted Love.

Beautiful cover there by Tori Amos. Smells Like Teen Spirit. That wraps up 90s Obsesso. Keep it locked. 4 o'clock. We've got Internationalist Impulse coming up. That's world music. And we also heard Nirvana in there, The Man Who Sold the World. And, of course, David Bowie cover. Sonic Youth Superstar, The Carpenters. And then we started things off with Tainted Love, Soft Cell cover by Deathline International. So come back next Friday from 1 p.m. to 4 p.m. for the DJ Ferris 3-hour block here on KMUZ. One last one here on 90s Obsesso. We're doing cover songs. This is Sixpence None the Richer. There She Goes, a cover of the Laws song. Have a great weekend.

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embora. 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

0: Hi there. I am so pleased that you guys are tuned in to KMUZ, Community Radio for the Mid-Willamette Valley. I'm DJ Mordant, your host on Internationalist Impulse. We'll be playing a variety of tunes from around our home across the decades, and I will be inadvertently mispronouncing lots of names. I apologize for that in advance. Maybe the reason I'm saying that is the first set of music you heard was from Brazil, so I'm going to attempt some pronunciations of Portuguese. We were just listening to some music from a birthday boy. Well, he's 84 today. That's Caetano Veloso, a legend of Brazilian music. We heard a song from 1983 called Eclipse Oculto from his album Uns. Before that, we heard Caetano Veloso doing Irene. Maybe it's Irina, I don't know. From his album Caetano Veloso. I think he has a couple of albums that are just named after him. That one was from 1968. And before that, we heard Parque Industrial from the legendary manifesto of the Tropicália movement, the album Tropicália, O Panis e Circensis, Brain Circuses. Yeah, so that was, if you haven't heard that album, it's a must. Came out in 1968. Involved the whole Tropicália crew, Gilberto Gil, Caetano Veloso, Gal Costa, Os Mutantes, Tom Zay, who actually wrote the song Parque Industrial, Rogério Duprat, and some others who I am neglecting to mention. And so the Tropicália movement was quite controversial at the time. The Brazilian military dictatorship really didn't like it, and neither did left-wing students who thought it was too much of a mix of influences from around the world, not pure enough Brazilian music. So they were stuck in the middle, doing their creative thing, but it has gone down in history as being an absolute classic. Yeah, so happy birthday to kind of take Caetano Veloso. And we started in Brazil as well, but with Flora Purim and her song Jeito Bom de Sofrer. That was from 1965. And Parque Industrial, I think I played that because of all the, just got me thinking from the, all the stuff going on about the data center and possible shenanigans of billions of dollars. Possible, I said. Keep tuned to your local media, because those are the ways you find out about what's going on in your community and preserve independent media. I'm going to play right now a promo from a great local show.
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0: Yeah, so great local music programming, informational programming, so keep it on the dial at KMUZ. I think that's how you say that. We're going to carry on now with some music from Guinea, and we played Essai Baladine last week, and this is another great band, state-sponsored band from Guinea in the 1960s. This is, we're going to play Bembaya Jazz.

Welcome back to Internationalist Impulse. Thank you for listening to KMUZ. We just heard a lovely song, Soul Brother, by a band called Dalton from Tunisia, recorded in 1978, or at least released then, and re-released by the label Habibi Funk. I don't think Dalton put out a great deal of things, but I played the other side of that single, I think it was the B-side, in an earlier show, and both those songs are really fantastic. Before that, something else, Lost in the Mist of Time, by a band called Orquestra Nunez from Colombia. Don't really know that much about them. The song was very amusing, delightful song. Quitate el saco, which I understand means take off your jacket. And there's the guy with the funny voice in there saying, but I can't, my shirt's ripped. So, lovely song. That was from a compilation of Colombian tropical music from 60s and 70s called Paranda Pasillo Poro Volume 2. And before that, we heard a song recorded in Paris, but by Nel Oliver, who originated in Benin, but did a lot of his recording in Paris. I think that was produced by, I forget his name, somebody from the Lafayette Africa group, an American who was in Paris. The song was called The Trip, from 1976. And we started in Guinea, in West Africa, with a fantastic Bembeya Jazz National, and the song Sabu. That was the album when those guys reunited. They formed in the 60s, took a big lull in the 70s and 80s and reformed. And this album came out in 2002, called Bembeya. And the fantastic guitar playing you heard was by Sekou Diamond Fingers Diabate. Amazing stuff. Well, if you live around Salem, yeah, you probably have not been enjoying the air that much. I know I haven't been. We're lucky we don't have wildfires that close, but the smoke was pretty choking over the last few days. I guess it's a summer experience now if you live in the Willamette Valley. So I thought I'd play. There's a couple of songs in this show that have smoke in the title. And I'm just happy that there's a little bit of relief today. Still not fantastic air, but it's a little better. So here we go with Smoky Hollow Jump.